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Good evening and welcome to tonight's Hudson River Sampler. My name is Wanda Fisher. I'll be here with you till 10 o'clock this evening on this rainy Saturday evening. I have a lot of good music prepared for you. We will be taking your requests and we hope that you will stay tuned.

Well, hello once again, and welcome to tonight's program. And I just want to start off with a couple of little things to let you know that our lockbox is at $437,652. 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So I hope you'll think about that. And if not, join us starting Monday morning. 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And Make-A-Wish, O'Teal Burbage of Dead and Company and the Allman Brothers performing with LAMP at UPH in Saratoga Springs October 6th and the Somerville, Massachusetts Theater October 9th to benefit Make-A-Wish. 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Well, I am surrounded by CDs, and a lot of them are, well, I shouldn't say a lot, but some of them are left over from the anniversary show I had last week, 44th anniversary of this program. So we're in our 45th year now of doing this show, which started on September 18th, 1982. And I have some music left over that I ran out of time to play for. But I'm going to start with a new song that just came in this week. Maria Dunn, who is an incredible singer-songwriter from Alberta, Canada, sent me a new CD, and so we're going to start off with a cut from that one. Here's Maria Dunn.

walking in the rain, getting both the feet wet. Huddle to my left and to my right. Wander down the lane, no one on the street yet. Sun behind a cloud, just out of sight.

Well, some new and some old things there. Mark Dvorak with the title tune from his CD that came out in 2005, Every Step of the Way. And before that, you heard another piece that he did, an instrumental piece called Walking in the Air, Every Step of the Way. Guy who lives in the Midwest, kind of calls Chicago home. Great songwriter, singer. Before that, we heard from John Smith, who lives in Trempealeau, Wisconsin, with a song called Kickin' This Stone. That's another one I had wanted to play last week. And that's a title tune from his 2004 recording. Before that, Shelley Posen from his CD Ontario Moon. Came out in 2019 with Walking in the Rain. Might sound familiar to people tonight with the kind of weather we've got out there. And we started with Maria Dunn from her latest CD, Hardscrabble Hope. And that was Walking the Miles. And it is a really lovely CD. It takes on some really tough topics here. Maria Dunn, and she does attack these social justice issues in an incredible way. Maria Dunn, you'll be hearing more from this album since I just got it this week and as we go along in our journey in music. Well, it is 22 minutes after 8 o'clock. This is the Hudson River Sampler on WAMC. And as I said at the beginning of the program, WAMC will be starting our fall fund drive on Monday, and our goal is $1.25 million. And when I checked before we went on the air, we had $437,652 in the lockbox, and you can help us. You don't have to be shy. You can use our website, wamc.org, and hit the donate button. It helps us to shorten the on-air fund drive, so if you are interested in and able to put a little bit of something in the lockbox, we would definitely appreciate any help you can give us. Well, this is a song that I really wanted to play last week during the anniversary show, and it's one of my all-time old favorites. I first had this on a vinyl when I used to do a radio show in another city. I started doing radio in 1975 and in another city, 1975 through 1979. And then moved out here and started doing this radio show in 1982. This is a song by Charlie King.

Well, that is Ordinary Elephant, and they are going to be at the Parlor Room in at the Iron Horse. And I don't have the date on that one, but I can look it up for you in just a little bit. And that's a song called The Best of You, and that is from their CD, Before I Go. Before that, we heard from Amy Spies, and she is going to be over in North Adams tomorrow at the Railway Cafe at 4 o'clock in the afternoon, and she's going to be talking about her poetry book. I don't know if she's going to be doing any singing, but what you heard her do there was a song called Bring Me Back My Heart from an album called How to Sleep in a Stormy Boat. And every song is based on a Shakespeare play. And this one is from Othello, and it is based on Desdemona. And the quote says, "My mother had a maid called Barbary. She was in love, and he she loved proved mad and did forsake her. She had a song of willow, an old thing 'twas, but it expressed her fortune, and she died singing it. That song tonight will not go from my mind." And that was Bring Me Back My Heart. And Amy is a poet, published poet. She has a new book out, and she's going to be reading from that tomorrow at the Railway Cafe in Northampton. No, North Adams, not Northampton. North Adams at 4 o'clock. And before that, we heard from Allison Brown, who is going to be where? Let's see. I write these things down and then I can't find them. She is going to be at the Town Crier in Beacon on the 10th of October at 8 o'clock, the Allison Brown Quintet. And you heard her do two songs back to back. She calls them Sun and Water. Here comes the Sun and the Waters of March back to back. Incredible banjo player. And the creator of Compass Records, and the CD is called On Banjo. Before that, we heard from Beth Nielsen Chapman, and this is one of the songs that I had wanted to play during my anniversary show. Sand and Water from a 1997 recording. She's going to be at the Cafe Lena in Saratoga Springs on the 8th of October at 7 o'clock. Incredible writer. Before that, Dom Flemons with Slow Dance With You. He will be at Cafe Lena in Saratoga Springs on the 1st of October at 7 o'clock. And before that, someone who's not performing in the area, but a song that I had wanted to play last week on my anniversary show, Charlie King with the Dancing Boiler Man. Hear me whistle a tune in the boiler room at the Golf Ball Factory. Alaman left to the boiler, a grand right and left round the stacks. It's just a wonderful song, Charlie King. 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And the Olana Partnership, presenting Frederick Church Global Artist, an exhibition of major paintings and sketches from national collections on view through October 25th. And What's Missing? 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Well, this is one I had wanted to play last week,
and this is Steve Goodman.

Well, that is Rod McDonald from his latest CD called Undo the Damage. It just came out recently on the Blue Flute Music record label, and I had the chance to hear him live last Sunday, thanks to Sunny Oaks, and that was his song, Banana Republic. And before that, we heard Steve Goodman's song about Banana Republics from an album called Words We Can Dance To. Give me some words we can dance to and a melody that rhymes. Yes, the great Steve Goodman. The CD came out a little bit later than the vinyl did, but the vinyl came out in 1976. And I did look up when Ordinary Elephant is appearing at the Parlor Room for the Iron Horse, and it is tomorrow evening at 7:30. So you might want to check that out. 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

time about the fund drive that starts a week from Monday. And I want to thank everybody who has been calling into the Lockbox and mentioning the Saturday night music programs. 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Well, let's see. I have something coming up for you from Tom Chapin, and he is going to be at Cafe Lena in Saratoga Springs a week from tomorrow, 7 to 9 p.m., the wonderful Tom Chapin.

Well, they call themselves Finest Kind, and indeed they sing harmonies like that. Shelley Posen, Ann Downey, and Ian Robb. He comes like rain, like wind he goes, from a CD called For Honor and For Gain from 2010. Before that, Bernice Lewis from her 2014 recording, Just Rain. Before that, John Smith from Hole in the Clouds, Feels Like Rain. And before that, this is the one that I had wanted to play on my anniversary show. Amy Fraden and Leslie Ritter singing a Beatles tune, Rain. Great, great arrangement of that song. A CD is called Take Me Home, and it is on the Shanachie record label. And before that, we heard from Tom Chapin with a song he calls Miracle in the Rain. And Tom is going to be at the Cafe Lena in Saratoga Springs on the 4th of October from 7 to 9 p.m. And he puts on an incredible show. Just want to tell you about a couple of other things that I don't know if I'll have time to play songs associated with them. The Cafe Lena is going to have a Cafe Lena time at Spec on the 3rd of October from 12 to 5:30 in the afternoon. The Cody sisters, Alla Barra, Allison Agin, Vanessa Collier, and the Bad Penny Pleasure Makers. This is a free event, and it's going to be at SPAC. And Dom Flemons, once again, will be there on the 1st at 7 o'clock. Old Songs will have the Sky Consort and Emma Bjorling on the 3rd of October at 7:30. Coming down here. Next Stage will have Singer-Songwriter Showcase on the 3rd, featuring the Clement Brothers and Charlie Chronopoulos, Leif Silver, and B.E. Farrow, and Tally Summerlin at 15 Campbell Hill in Putney, Vermont, and that starts at 7:30. Cantrip will be at the Iron Horse Parlor Room on the 8th of October, and they will have an intimate acoustic evening with Maria Muldaur with Bruce Katz on piano on the 7th, and Beausoleil with Michael Doucet on the 8th at 7 p.m. at the Iron Horse. So that's a lot to take in. So if you have any questions about that, you can send me an email to wfischer, F-I-S-C-H-E-R, at wamc.org. Well, we had a request for this right at the beginning of the show, and I haven't been able to get it in until now. So here's Gordon Lightfoot.

So I snuck in a couple of songs that I didn't get to play in my anniversary show last week, and that was one of them. My Heart's in Cape Breton Tonight by Schooner Fair. It's on the same CD as We the People, written by Steve Romanoff. Before that, The Bergen, Jeslo, live at the Davy Lamp with the Bad Pennies. And before that, another one, Aboard the Spray, written by Dylan Buston, performed there by Cindy Callett, Ellen Epstein, and Michael Chacon, from their CD Only Human. Before that, we heard from Windborne with their arrangement of Cyril Tawney's song Gray Funnel Line, and they are going to be at the Mount Toby concert series on the 17th of October, Society of Friends Meeting House in Leverett, Massachusetts at 7 o'clock. And if you're planning to go to that, you should probably make reservations. They sell out very quickly. Before that, we heard from Sarah McQuaid from her CD Walking Into White, and she did The Tide. And Sarah is going to be around also. I have a long list here of people who are going to be performing. I'm just looking here. Well, let's see. It's probably not within the next week or so, so I will check that out for next week. And she's going to be around. But we started with a song that really didn't make sense going in to all of those songs, but we had a request for it, so I put it in there. Gordon Lightfoot with Steel Rail Blues from the United Artists Collection. That was by request, so we had to get that in somewhere because somebody requested it. So anyway, so that's where we are. 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Registration required, iccr.org. 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Oh, we have time for a couple more songs here, and this one is another one that I wanted to play last week on my anniversary show, but ran out of time. So, this is Cindy Mangson and Steve Gillette with a song that I think is so appropriate to be sung at a wedding.

0: Emily Scott Robinson from a CD that came out earlier this year called Appalachia, The Time for Flowers. Before that, Steve Gillette and Cindy Mangson from a CD called A Sense of Place with When the First Leaves Fall. 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My name is Wanda Fisher, and this is Northeast Public Radio. 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Thanks for listening. Thanks to Heather Shaw in the control room, and before that it was Kayla McPherson. We invite you to stay tuned next for the WAMC Jazz Show, hosted by Bill McCann. And once again, we have the lockbox open, and we hope that you will be able to put a little bit in so that we'll cut a little bit off of our on-air fund drive that starts bright and early on Monday morning, just a little time away from now. Thanks again for listening. Be back again next week.
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1: Well, good evening. And welcome to the WAMC Jazz Show. I'm Bill McCann, and tonight we'll feature a nice mix of classic jazz with some new releases. So let's get started. Our birthday features for the week include Ray Charles and Les McCann. We'll also celebrate the centennial of the birth of the great John Coltrane, who turned 100 up in the big 52nd Street in the Sky this past Wednesday. We'll also welcome the arrival of fall, the autumnal equinox, which arrived this past Tuesday, the 22nd. And we'll also tell you about some great things happening around the Capital District and beyond, plus some new releases in the second hour. So, first, John Coltrane, born September the 23rd, 1926. He passed away at the age of 40 in July of 1967. And although he was only here for a short time, he left us a tremendous discography, and we're just going to get a little taste of that wonderful music. The first set will feature a couple of classics from Train, one, the title track from Blue Train, and then his perhaps biggest hit, My Favorite Things. John Coltrane to get us going here on the WAMC Jazz Show.

John Coltrane right here on the WAMC Jazz Show. My favorite thing is going back to 1960. McCoy Tyner at the piano, Steve Davis on the bass, and Elvin Jones on the drums. Perhaps his most famous tune, My Favorite Thing. John Coltrane turned 100 this past Wednesday up in the big 52nd Street in the sky. That would feature some of his all-time great things. And in that set, we started off with Blue Train, the title track on a 1957 release on Blue Note Records, featuring all-star lineup Lee Morgan on the trumpet, Curtis Fuller on the trombone, with Kenny Drew at the piano, Paul Chambers on the bass, and Philly Joe Jones on the drums, and Train on the tenor saxophone, a couple of classics from John Coltrane. 1959 saw John Coltrane participate in two of the all-time greatest recordings in the history of jazz. The first going back to March and April of 1959, the phenomenal Kind of Blue, John Coltrane with Miles Davis, along with Bill Evans, Paul Chambers, and Jimmy Cobb, and Cannonball Adderley. That great recording also includes Wynton Kelly on one of the tracks. And then later on that year, in May, saw the recording of Giant Steps, one of Coltrane's magnum opuses. And by all accounts, I'm not a musician, but musicians say that playing Giant Steps is like a rite of passage for a jazz musician. So I thought we'd hear these two seminal recordings from 1959. First, we're going to hear So What from Kind of Blue, and then the title track from Giant Steps. Two classics from John Coltrane as we celebrate his centennial birthday right here on the WAMC Jazz Show.

0: Giant Steps, John Coltrane right here on the WAMC Jazz Show. Tommy Flanagan on the piano, Paul Chambers on the bass, and Art Taylor on the drums. Going back to May of 1959, and before that, earlier in the year, Miles Davis from Kinda Blue. We heard So What? Train with Miles Davis, along with Cannonball Adderley, Bill Evans, and can't go wrong with a band with cats like that. Wonderful band. John Coltrane turned 100 this past Wednesday up in the big 52nd Street in the Sky. And the next couple of weeks, we'll be sure to come back with some more of his amazing discography. There's just so much to touch on. A couple other birthday features we'll feature in just a moment. But first, I want to tell you about tomorrow, Sunday the 27th at 5 o'clock at Alias Coffee Roasters in Troy. Joe Barner presenting the Fall into Jazz Festival 2026, honoring our dear friend Tim Coakley. And yours truly will be the master of ceremonies. There'll be three bands. 5 o'clock, the Luke Franco Trio. Then at 6:15, the Family Band with Kelly Green, James Robbins, and Orion Touré. And then at 7:30, the Alias Big Band, featuring a bunch of heavy hitters, including Gary Smullyan and Ralph LaLama, Greg Glassman, and a host of others. And it's going to be a great event for jazz. The Fall into Jazz Festival 2026 at Alias Coffee Roasters in Troy. Again, that's tomorrow, Sunday, the 27th, beginning at 5, and eventbrite.com for more information about all of that. Hey, next Friday through Sunday, the 2026 Hudson Jazz Festival will be taking place in Hudson, New York, featuring more than 70 artists from around town. The 2026 Hudson Jazz Festival, you can find out all about it at hudsonhall.org. That's Friday, October the 2nd through Sunday, October the 4th. Some wonderful music indeed. Let's get back to the music. Les McCann and Ray Charles celebrating birthdays this week, both on the 23rd as well. And, well, let's hear one of each. Les McCann and then Ray Charles right here on the WAMC Jazz Show.
1: All right, we're going to try a new song. This is a song written by Eddie Harris. Today was the first time we ever saw it. So, with your help, we might do it. This is called Cold Duck Time.

That's Ray Charles right there doing I'm Gonna Move to the Outskirts of Town. What a great band, including Ray on vocals and organ with John Frost and Phil Gilbo, and Jimmy Nottingham, Clark Terry, and Joe Wilder on the trumpets, Jimmy Cleveland, Herbie Green, Keg Johnson, and George Matthews on the trombone, George Dorsey and Earl Warren on the alto saxophones, Bud Johnson and Seldon Powell on the tenors, Haywood Henry on the baritone sax with Sam Herman on the guitar, Joe Benjamin on the bass, and Roy Haynes on the drums, going back to December of 1960. Ray Charles, genius plus soul equals jazz. Great arrangements on this recording from Quincy Jones and Ralph Burns. Ray Charles turned 96 Wednesday up in the big 52nd Street in the sky. And before that, we heard the great Les McCann on a classic on Atlantic called Swiss Movement, recorded live at the Montreux Jazz Festival in Switzerland back in 1969. Les McCann with Eddie Harris, along with Benny Bailey on the trumpet, Leroy Vinegar on the bass, and Donald Dean on the drums. We heard Cold Duck Time, this classic Swiss Movement, one of the great live jazz performances on record. And the seminal, compared to what, opening it up is just phenomenal. Great music from Ray Charles and Les McCann here on the WAMC Jazz Show. And coming up in the second hour, we will welcome the arrival of fall. The autumnal equinox came on Tuesday the 22nd at 8:04 p.m. for those of you playing at home. And we'll also tell you in the second hour about some wonderful music coming up at the Troy Savings Bank Music Hall. The likes of Josh Redmond, Chris Bode, John Pizzarelli, and Catherine Russell, and Samara Joy. Samara will be there next Tuesday, the 29th, troymusichall.org. We'll also tell you about some wonderful music coming up at the Egg. And we'll tell you about A Place for Jazz. And also, one of our artists at A Place for Jazz is going to be at the Mahawi. So we'll tell you all about that. Really awesome music coming up around the Capital District and beyond, and we're delighted to bring you some of it every Saturday night, right after the wonderful Wanda Fisher with the Hudson River Sampler. So congratulations to Wanda for her many years here in WAMC.

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1: 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I'm Bill McCann, your host each and every Saturday evening as we bring you some great jazz. And again, we wanted to congratulate the great Wanda Fisher, who just is moving into, I believe, her 45th year of playing great music on WAMC. And I think September the 18th, I think, was her anniversary. So, she's just amazing. So congratulations go out to Wanda Fisher. 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It's just a great program, and I know you'll enjoy the music. Speaking of music you'll enjoy, as I mentioned earlier, the

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Charlie Parker with Strings, Autumn in New York, on the Verve label going back to 1952, one of the all-time greats. And before that, Billie Holiday doing Autumn in New York. It's such a beautiful time of year. Got apple picking and pumpkins and all the good stuff that goes with it. Autumn in New York. Indeed. Speaking of good things, the Lockbox is open here at WAMC, and we have our upcoming fun drive that allows us to do all the wonderful things we do here at WAMC. So you can go to WAMC.org to find out all about it and help shorten the upcoming fun drive. The Lockbox, indeed. We appreciate all you do. And we're glad you tuned in here to listen to some great jazz on the WAMC Jazz Show. Speaking of great jazz, this coming Tuesday, multi-Grammy award-winning vocalist Samara Joy will be at the Troy Savings Bank Music Hall. TroyMusicHall.org for more information about that. And then another wonderful vocalist will be in the area, Nicole Zaratis. She's going to be at A Place for Jazz on Friday, October the 2nd. And the very next night, she'll be doing two shows at Mahewi in the Indigo Room as part of the Mahewi Performing Arts Center, Mahewi.org. Again, Nicole Zaratis at A Place for Jazz in Schenectady, Friday, October the 2nd at 7 o'clock, aplaceforjazz.org, and then on the 3rd at Mahewi, Mahewi.org. Let's check out these two wonderful vocalists, Samara Joy and then Nicole Zaratis right here on the WAMC Jazz Show.

That's the wonderful Nicole Zaratis doing a real pretty tune, Two Steps Back, The Overlap. That's a tune she wrote. And Donnie McCaslin doing some beautiful saxophone work on that. You'll have a couple of chances to check out Nicole Zaratis. She's going to be at A Place for Jazz on Friday, October the 2nd at 7 o'clock in Schenectady at Schenectady County Community College. aplaceforjazz.org. Again, that's October the 2nd at 7 o'clock, Nicole Zaratis. And then the very next night, she'll be doing two shows in the Indigo Room at Mahewi. That's Saturday, October the 3rd, two shows, 5:30 and 8:30. Nicole Zaratis and her quartet at the Indigo Room. That's on Castle Street in Great Barrington, Massachusetts. Mahewi.org for more information. And before that, we heard the wonderful Samara Joy, and going back to her debut recording, simply entitled Samara Joy. Pasquale Grasso on the guitar, Ari Rowland on the bass, and Kenny Washington on the drums. We heard Matt Dennis and Tom Adair's Everything Happens to Me. And the wonderful Samara Joy will be at the Troy Savings Bank Music Hall this coming Tuesday, the 29th. TroyMusicHall.org for more information about Samara Joy. Again, this coming Tuesday, the 29th of September. Speaking of cool music coming to the area, this next group puts out some great music. This is their awesome recording going back to the mid-1970s. My daughter hit me to this when she wanted a copy on vinyl several years ago for Christmas. It was quite a few shekels, but I ponied up and got it. It turned out to be pretty cool. The group is called Cortex, and their recording is Troupeau Blue, if I'm pronouncing that correctly. I make no warranties, express or implied. They're going to be at the Egg in conjunction with Jazz is Dead. We'll be presenting Cortex with special guest Adrian Young and J-Rock. That'll be on Friday, October the 2nd, theegg.org for more information about that. We're going to hear a cool tune called Chanson d'un jour d'hiver. And I don't think I pronounced that correctly, but close enough. In any event, it's Song of a Winter's Day, if I understand correctly. This is Cortex. And from there, we're going to hear new music from Mr. Destiny Hightower from his latest called Feels Like Destiny. And we're going to hear a tune, Deeper Than You Think. A couple new things, new to me anyway. Let's check it out right here on the WAMC Jazz Show.

That's Mr. Skinny Hightower. He's got a new recording out called Feels Like Destiny. And that's deeper than you think. Really nice music on Castover Records. Skinny Hightower. Before that, the group Cortex doing a tune, Chanson d'un jour d'hiver, Song of a Winter's Day. And I make apologies for my pronunciation. It's on their classic Troupeau Blue. And they're going to be at the Egg in Albany with special guests Adrian Young and J-Rock. TheEgg.org. Cortex will be at the Egg on Friday, October the 2nd. Well, what else do we want to tell you? Don't forget about the Hudson Jazz Festival, taking place next Friday through Sunday, October the 2nd through October the 4th. More than 70 artists around town in the wonderful Hudson, New York. HudsonHall.org for more information about that. And on Saturday, October the 10th at 7:30 p.m. at the Spencertown Academy, part of their Roots and Shoots concert series, the Sherry Zorn Trio with guitarist Paul Myers and percussionist Brian Mellick performing The Breath Between. That's at the Blanche Grubin Auditorium at the Spencertown Academy. SpencertownAcademy.org for more information about that. Let's get back to the music. Here's some new music from Mr. Rob Dixon, his latest called Naptown Soul with Dave Stryker, Sam Frybush, and Richard Sleepy Floyd. We're going to hear a tune called Sly Vibe, and then we're going to hear John Wadham on a side reissued on Livia Records called Drums and Friends. It's out of the Emerald Isle, Ireland, originally recorded in 1978. We're going to hear a take on Miles Davis's Seven Steps to Heaven. John Wadham on the drums and Brian Dunning on the flute. Let's check it out right here. New music on WAMC.

Hi, this is David Gustina. It doesn't get much better than tapping your feet and escaping into a whole new world on the WAMC Jazz Show with Bill McCann. I listen. I hope you will, too.

That's Seven Steps to Heaven, written by Miles Davis. That's John Wadham on a side called Drums and Friends, originally released in 1978 and remixed and remastered and put out recently on Livia Records out of Ireland. Livia, L-I-V-I-A, records.com. John Wadham on the drums, Brian Dunning on the flute, and Frank Hess on the bass. This side also features some tracks with the great guitarist Lewis Stewart. And before that, we heard Sly Vibe. Mr. Rob Dixon, his latest called Naptown Soul. He's from Indianapolis, don't you know? And Naptown, the nickname of Indianapolis. Naptown Soul. Dave Stryker with Sam Frybush and Richard Sleepy Floyd joining Mr. Rob Dixon on the Strike Zone record label. Here's some new music from a couple of artists I really am enjoying. Yoko Miwa on the piano and Michaela Shirley on vocals. Their new recording is The Midnight Hour. We've been featuring a bunch of tracks over these last many weeks. Thought we'd hear some Lerner and Lowe on The Street Where You Live. And then from there, we'll hear a track from Mr. Dan Siegel, his recording called Resolution, dansiegelmusic.com. We're going to hear a tune called Give or Take. New music right here on the WAMC Jazz Show.

That's Dan Siegel right there doing a tune called Give or Take. Dan Siegel from his latest called Resolution. DanSiegelMusic.com. And on the street where you live, Yoko Miwa and Michaela Shirley. Their new side called The Midnight Hour. Really been enjoying that particular side. Some great music coming up out and about. Don't forget the Troy Samies Bank Music Hall this coming Tuesday, September the 29th. Multi-Grammy award-winning vocalist Samara Joy. That's right, Samara Joy this coming Tuesday the 29th. TroyMusicHall.org. Nicole Zaradis at A Place for Jazz next Friday night in Schenectady. 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That hits at 7 o'clock. And the next night she'll be at the Mahawi in the Indigo Room. Two shows, Saturday, October the 3rd, 5:30 and 8:30. The Nicole Zaradis Quartet in the Indigo Room, Great Barrington, Massachusetts, mahawi.org for more information about that. Next weekend, the Hudson Jazz Festival, the 2026 Hudson Jazz Festival down in Hudson, New York, featuring more than 70 artists around town. Friday the 2nd through Sunday the 4th, hudsonhall.org for more information about that. And then today, Sunday the 27th, 5 to 9, at Alias Coffee Roasters in Troy, the Fall Into Jazz Festival 2026, honoring our dear friend Tim Coakley, with yours truly as Master of Ceremonies. Three acts, the Luke Franco Trio at 5, the Family Band with Kelly Green, James Robbins, and Orion Touré at 6:15, and then the Elias Big Band at 7:30 with some heavy hitters, including Gary Smullyan, Ralph LaLama, and Mr. Greg Glassman, and a host of others. Eventbrite.com for more information about that. Hey, the lockbox is open. 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Help shorten the fun drive. Don't forget Wanda Fisher, her wonderful program, the Hudson River Sampler, Saturdays before this program. I'm Bill McCann. That's about all the time we have for this evening. I'll be back next Saturday night for another 2 hours of great jazz here on WAMC. Until then, have yourself a great week.

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2: A contentious Protestant march is due to take place in the coming hours.
3: During the night, a large crowd gathered on the Gravaki Road, and including some men wearing masks. Really, there was a sense of tensions rising.
2: Also today at 4 hours GMT with me, Nick Miles, we ask why there are increasing reports of AI going rogue and how worried should we be. Later in the programme, we look at what renewed fighting in northern Ethiopia means for people living there, hear how Bangladesh is fighting a devastating measles outbreak, and...
4: This is Tenzin.
5: I wanted to tell a different side of the story. He'd always been the supporting character as opposed to the hero of that narrative.
2: Yes, that unsung hero who made the first ascent of Everest, now on the big screen for the first time. That is all coming up after this bulletin of Maine World News.
6: BBC News with Chris Barrow. In Northern Ireland, a contentious march by a pro-British Protestant group is expected to take place and pass through an Irish nationalist Roman Catholic area. The planned march on Sunday morning by the Orange Order in Portadown has raised sectarian tensions. Our Ireland correspondent Chris Page reports.
7: 35 members of the Orange Order have permission to take part in the parade this morning. The last time members

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It's time for Jazz After Hours, broadcast on your local public radio and streaming around the world. My name is Jeff Hanley, in my usual place for this part of the weekend, the Jazz After Hours studio. Wherever you are tonight, thank you for connecting to our program. It's been a pretty great week for new music, and I have more than enough new jazz picked out to play for you tonight. May I suggest you settle into a comfortable place for listening? Some good headphone tunes in the show tonight, so you might want to prepare for that. The playlist is already at the Jazz After Hours website. The replay of tonight's show will be ready for you later this morning. And if you have any questions or thoughts about the music, you can reach out to me through the contact form at the website. Let's get started right away with the music. I'm excited to share this one with you because it comes from one of the most important jazz musicians working and teaching today. And his new record is a great example of the multi-generational richness of today's jazz scene. Tonight, we begin with a sneak preview of the new record by Grammy winner Brian Lynch called Torchbearers. This is Brian's 26th record as a leader. He won Grammys for two self-produced albums, Simpatico and the Omni American Book Club. He also co-produced Samara Joy's Grammy-winning album Portrait. Ms. Joy is on this new one from Brian, as is the great alto saxophonist Charles McPherson, making it a three-generation project. This one will be available in about 3 weeks.

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1: Is where we start tonight on Jazz After Hours. Let's make a jazz show.

That's a new project from the Singapore Symphony Orchestra called Symbiosis. It's a tribute to Bill Evans. And we wrapped our first set tonight on Jazz After Hours with something dating back to 1969, written by Paula Mickelborg, the Bill Evans Suite. That was part four of the suite, Interlude Treasures. It featured the trio led by Tomas Claussen, pianist, including Tomas Fonesbeck on bass and Karsten Bagge on drums. And the additional soloist was Anders Malta on trumpet, along with the Singapore Symphony Orchestra. The Bill Evans Suite Part 4. Something new from tenor saxophonist Melissa Aldana right before that. Filin is the name of the new record from Melissa. We heard La Sentencia. Gonzalo Rubalcaba played piano and did the arranging on the new album from Melissa. Peter Washington played bass. Kush Abadi the drummer, with tenor saxophonist Melissa Aldana. And Brian Lynch started our show tonight with a Dizzy Gillespie classic, Blue and Boogie. That one comes from a very new record by the Brian Lynch Quintet featuring Charles McPherson called Torchbearers. Brian Lynch on trumpet, Charles McPherson on alto saxophone. The rhythm section was Orrin Evans on piano, Boris Kozlov on bass, and the drummer Kyle Swan. Our next piece of music on Jazz After Hours is a tribute to Art Blakey, from drummer and bandleader Matt Garrity. Matt's newest record is Suits and Scotches, and we'll continue the music tonight with 6-8 Update. This tribute to Art Blakey also includes a nod to Lee Morgan. Matt Garrity leads his band on 6-8 Update. The band is Vito Dieterle on tenor sax, Steve Einerson playing piano. The bassist is David Ambrosio, and the drummer and bandleader Matt Garrity from the album Suits and Scotches on Jazz After Hours.

a solo piano performance by Brad Meldow from his album honoring Elliott Smith. It's called Ride Into the Sun. We heard Sweet Adeline Fantasy, solo piano work from Brad Meldow on this latest record. Before that, Julian Lodge with Red Elm. Julian and his band have just released Scenes from Above, Julian's next album on Blue Note Records. It's a new band for the guitarist. John Medeski on the Hammond B3 organ, Jorge Roeder played bass, and Kenny Wallison was the drummer. We heard Julian and his quartet on a tune called Red Elm from the record Scenes from Above. And drummer Matt Garrity led it off with 6-8 Update. The new one from Matt is called Suits and Scotches. From Los Angeles next, the Dave Sloniker Big Band. This is a tune written by Dave called Cathedrals. The new record from the big band is Shifty Paradigms. Alex Isles is the featured trombonist and Andy Waddell the guitarist on this one. Out front of the Dave Sloniker Big Band on the album Shifty Paradigms on Jazz After Hours.

0: originally from Kobe, Japan, now playing jazz out of New York City. That's trumpeter, composer, and arranger Naoya Ogura making his Jazz After Hours debut with a terrific new record called Colors of a Journey. A lot of names on this record you would recognize, New York City stars. We finished the hour with That's the Idea, and that's a record you'll be hearing quite often on Jazz After Hours. I like it quite a bit. Before that, Eddie Daniels playing clarinet on a track called Tres Pontas. That comes from the album To Milton with Love by Eddie Daniels. Anthony Wilson on guitar. Josh Nelson was the pianist. Kevin Axt on bass. You heard Ray Brinker on drums. The Lyris String Quartet. And all of it arranged by Kuno Schmidt on the album from Eddie Daniels. And back at the top of the set, from Los Angeles, the Dave Sloniker Big Band. That was Dave's tune, Cathedrals, from the album Shifty Paradigms. The featured soloists were Alex Isles on trombone and Andy Waddell on guitar. That's just the first hour of Jazz After Hours tonight. We have three more to go, so don't go to bed yet. Grab yourself a snack and a beverage and come right back here after a quick break for more Jazz After Hours. I will be right back.
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Welcome back to Jazz After Hours. This is hour number two of our show tonight. My name is Jeff Hanley. Coming up, I've got the Birdland Big Band. We'll hear from guitarist Nick Maisio. Pianist and composer John Gold is coming up, and we'll hear from a young Japanese alto saxophonist named Kazuki Yamanaka. We start off with the SF Jazz Collective from one of the most important jazz institutions on the West Coast, SF Jazz. For the first time in its 21-year history, the Collective has released a record that is all original compositions. It's called Collective Imagery. Everything on the record was inspired by works of art at San Francisco's De Young Museum, including this next one, Guardian of the Oceans, written by the band's pianist, Edward Simon. You'll hear the music director for the SF Jazz Collective, Chris Potter, on bass clarinet, David Sanchez on sax with Mike Rodriguez on trumpet, Warren Wolf on vibes, Matt Brewer plays bass, Kendrick Scott is the drummer, and the pianist and composer of Guardian of the Ocean, Edward Simon. Together, they're the SF Jazz Collective, and they start our next hour of music here on Jazz After Hours.

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That's the house band of Birdland in New York City, the Birdland Big Band, celebrating one of their members, Mark Miller. Storybook, the music of Mark Miller, is the name of the record from the Birdland Big Band, and that's the title track, Storybook, written by Mark. The featured soloists were Brandon Lee on trumpet, Nathan Childers on alto saxophone. And the SF Jazz Collective began our hour with Edward Simon's Guardian of the Oceans. Edward Simon is the pianist in the band. I think he's the longest standing member of the SF Jazz Collective. From the Collective Imagery record, we heard his tune Guardian of the Oceans, performed by Chris Potter, David Sanchez, Mike Rodriguez, Warren Wolf, Matt Brewer, Kendrick Scott, and Edward playing piano, having written the tune Guardian of the Oceans. Next up, making his Jazz After Hours debut, guitarist Nick Maceo. Please Plant Flowers is the name of this one, from the Brooklyn-born, Los Angeles-based guitarist, Nicholas. Melancholia starts off our next set. You'll hear Kyle Colina on bass, Sam McCarthy on drums with guitarist Nicholas Maceo. You're listening to Jazz After Hours.

His name is Kazuki Yamanaka. He's an alto saxophonist, spent a number of years in New York City, now performing in Japan. His record is called Humanity. You heard Russ Lossing on piano, Cameron Brown on bass, and Billy Mintz on drums with Kazuki on the tune Finding Peace. John Gold is back with the new record. It's called Anahi. That was for Louise from the composer, pianist, and keyboardist. And before that, guitarist Nick Maisio started the set with Melancholia. Nick's latest record is called Please Plant Flowers. Along with Nicholas, you heard Kyle Colina on bass, Sam McCarthy on drums on Melancholia. This next band from Chicago has been around for about 15 years. They're called the Heisenberg Uncertainty Players, and their newest record is Return to the Enchanted Forest. We'll start off our final set this hour with Canyonero. It's a feature for Kelly Dorhauer on alto sax and Andrew Meyer on trombone, members of the Heisenberg Uncertainty Players, making their Jazz After Hours debut with a brand new album called Return to the Enchanted Forest.

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My name is Jeff Hanley. We have just reached the halfway point of tonight's program, and that means we have two more hours of Jazz After Hours yet to go. We finished with guitarist John Hart and a very new record from John called New Mantra. We finished the hour with Think, performed by John on guitar with Bill Mooring on bass and Tim Horner on drums. Those are guys who have played together for a very long time and teamed up with John on his new album on Steeplechase called New Mantra. From Eddie Henderson, It Never Entered My Mind, a tune introduced to Eddie back when he heard Miles Davis do it. It comes from the 1940 musical Higher and Higher by Rodgers and Hart and was picked by Eddie Henderson for his really amazing album celebrating the 50th anniversary of his recording debut. The record was called Witness to History. You heard Eddie Henderson on trumpet with pianist George Cables, saxophonist Big Chief Donald Harrison, bassist Gerald Cannon, and drummer Lenny White. And the Heisenberg Uncertainty Players did Canyonero before that, a feature for Kelly Dorhauer on alto sax and Andrew Meyer on trombone. We took that one from the album by the Heisenberg Uncertainty Players called Return to the Enchanted Forest. We'll be right back with the second half of our show.

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1: 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I'm Jeff Hanley. Thanks a lot for staying up late to hear the music with me. I've got Aaron Aranita and his band Groovology coming up in just a few minutes, and we'll also hear from trumpeter Bruce Harris and Ehud Asheri. We start with Brad Good, an artist you hear pretty regularly on Jazz After Hours. Brad Good leads the Polytonal Big Band, and on their most recent album called The Snake Charmer, Brad Good picked Charlie Parker's Ornithology to be part of the music. He arranged this version of Ornithology to be played by the Polytonal Big Band, and it starts off our next hour. 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

That album is called Thank You, Barry Harris, on Jazz After Hours. And that's a tune written by Barry called Nascimento. You heard Ehud Ashery playing piano and Bruce Harris playing trumpet on that album of duets. Right before Nascimento, the band Groovology did Mambosaki. Aaron Aranita played flute and piano on that performance. David Yamasaki was the guitarist. Ernie Provencher was the bassist and Scott Schaefer on drums. Almost Home is the latest release from Groovology. And Brad Good's Polytonal Big Band led off the hour with Ornithology, Charlie Parker's tune. The Brad Good record is called The Snake Charmer, featuring his polytonal system of harmony performed by the Polytonal Big Band. Brad did the arrangement of that Charlie Parker tune. The great Peter Erskine is back with a new one called Peregrine. Nice new record, soon to be released, but I've got a sneak preview for you. We'll start off our next set with Gumbo Time from this Peter Erskine record, Peregrine, with Alan Pasqua on piano and Scott Colley on bass. It's a new trio record from the great drummer Peter Erskine. This is Gumbo Time.

Big band from Long Island called the Interplay Jazz Orchestra, the IJO, with The Downside Up. That's a tune written by the band's leader, Joey DeVasi. The featured soloist on tenor sax was Alejandro Aviles on The Downside Up. Once again, Bite Your Tongue is the record from the Interplay Jazz Orchestra. The head of Edition Records right before that, Dave Stapleton. He's a keyboard player, and we heard Portrait Mode from Dave's newest record, Quiet Fire. He's a producer, musician, and, as I mentioned, the founder of Edition Records. Kind of a cool beat-based jazz record called Quiet Fire, and that was Portrait Mode, played by John Good on bass, Elliot Bennett on drums, Tara Cunningham on guitar, with Dave Stapleton on keyboards. And Peter Erskine with a new trio record called Peregrine. We heard Gumbo Time, Peter Erskine on drums, Alan Pasqua on piano with bassist Scott Colley. A guitarist you hear very often on Jazz After Hours, Alex Wintz, is up next with a George Harrison tune. Isn't It a Pity comes from the new one by Alex, very soon to be released. It's called Collage. Along with Alex Wintz on guitar, you'll hear Matt Penman on bass and Jimmy McBride on drums on this one from George Harrison.

0: Donald Brown wrote that tune, Waltz for Monk, picked by Sullivan Fortner for his album Southern Nights, and Sullivan and his bandmates won a Grammy for that one, Best Jazz Album of the Year. Waltz for Monk, performed by Sullivan Fortner on piano, Peter Washington on bass, and Marcus Gilmore on drums. Before that, Evening Sky out of Providence, Rhode Island, with their special guest, Italian guitarist Mino Lanzieri. The album is called Evening Sky Plus One, Mino Lanzieri, and that was How Would I Know? Three guitarists in the band, Mino and Gino Rosati on guitar, and Chris Brooks plays the pedal steel guitar in Evening Sky. Joe Potenza is the bassist, Eric Hastings the drummer. Before that, the Aaron Irwin Trio with the title track from their new record, Spark. Aaron Irwin played bass clarinet there with Mike Baghetta on guitar and Bill Campbell on drums on the title track from their new album. And Alex Wintz began the set with George Harrison's Isn't It a Pity. The record's called Collage. Alex on guitar with Matt Penman on bass and Jimmy McBride on drums. We have one more hour yet to go, so don't go to bed yet. I'll be right back after a quick break.
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Already it's hour number four of our show tonight. The evening has been just zooming by. If along the way you miss the names of any artists or tracks I played for you, you can always find them on the playlist page at our website at jazzafterhours.net. And if you like the show tonight, you want to hear it again, you can catch the replay. We'll have it ready a little bit later on this morning from jazzafterhours.net. Our final hour starts off with multi-instrumentalist Alexa Tarantino. She's a sax and flute player, and her new album is called The Roar and the Whisper. Alexa here performs with Stephen Fifke on piano, Philip Norris on bass, and Mark Whitfield Jr. on drums, on a tune called All Alone from her new album, The Roar and the Whisper.

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That's a tune written by the great Kenny Garrett, performed by Corcoran Holt, who worked over the years with Kenny Garrett. It's called Kiss to the Skies. The bassist Corcoran Holt with Stacy Dillard on soprano, Josh Evans on trumpet, and rounding out the rhythm section with bassist Corcoran Holt, two drummers, Kwaku Sumbri and Lewis Nash, and the pianist Benito Gonzalez on Kenny Garrett's Kiss to the Skies. Ben Rosenblum's Nebula Project before that. That was Last Call. The Nebula Project record is called The Longest Way Round, and along with pianist Ben Rosenblum, you heard Wayne Tucker on trumpet and Jasper Dutz on flute. Playing guitar, Rafael Rosa, the bassist Marty Jaffe, and the drummer Ben Zweig on Last Call. And Alexa Tarantino started the hour with All Along. Alexa has a new album. She's a saxophonist, flautist, composer, and jazz educator, a well-established member of the Jazz at Lincoln Center Orchestra. Her newest album is called The Roar and the Whisper, with Stephen Feifke on piano, Philip Norris playing bass, and Mark Whitfield Jr. playing drums. Once again, that tune that started off the hour was called All Along. Well, Al Foster is gone now, but just a little over a year ago, he celebrated his 82nd birthday at Smoke Jazz Club in New York City, and the red record button was pushed. A great record came out of that performance called Live at Smoke. And I want to start our next one with the classic tune Old Folks. Chris Potter on tenor sax. Brad Meldow played piano that night. Joe Martin was the bassist and Al Foster the drummer and band leader, celebrating his birthday on stage at Smoke and recording this version of Old Folks for us to hear tonight on Jazz After Hours. Once again, the record is called Live at Smoke. This is one of the last recordings made by drummer Al Foster.

Carla Bley's classic tune, Lawns, performed by the Steve Houghton Group on the album called And Then Some. On Lawns, you heard Steve playing drums with Larry Kuntz on guitar, Rusty Burge on vibraphone. The pianist was Steve Ali. On bass, you heard Jeremy Allen, and Aaron Benedict added some vocals there on Carla Bley's Lawns. That's the Steve Houghton Group. And Al Foster and his group captured on stage at Smoke for a record called Live at Smoke. The master drummer and his band played old folks there. Brad Meldow on piano, Joe Martin on bass, Chris Potter on tenor sax with Al Foster on drums. This is Last Call. A Clear Sky is the next track we'll hear from Eli Howell, who's a trombonist. Steps Taken is his debut album from last year. He's from Los Angeles. Eli Howell and his band, Brian Lynch on trumpet, Thomas Noble on alto sax, Mickey Hayama on piano. Langston Kitchens is the bassist and Colleen Clark the drummer. This tune, A Clear Sky, was inspired by a winter sky in Maine. Listen for the band's special guest, saxophonist Thomas Noble, on A Clear Sky. This is Jazz After Hours.

0: A nice long set to wrap up our show tonight. We finished off with Sean Nelson's New London Big Band and their tribute to Hank Jones called Don't Stop Now. That was a feature for Wayne Bergeron. We finished our show tonight with More Than Once, performed by Sean Nelson and his New London Big Band. Nicholas Payton before that with Ultraviolet. That comes from the newest album by Nicholas called Triune. Nikki Gillespie was the vocalist there. You heard Esperanza Spalding on bass and Kareem Riggins on drums. Nick Payton played piano on that tune, Ultraviolet. Jay D'Amico's trio did Little Girl Blue right before that. Jay D'Amico on piano, Greg D'Amico on bass, and Michael Fox on drums. That record is Jazz Under Glass. And Eli Howell, a trombonist, with a new album called Steps Taken, started the set, A Clear Sky. Brian Lynch on trumpet, Thomas Noble on alto sax, Mickey Hayama on piano, Langston Kitchens on bass, and Colleen Clark on drums, a tune inspired by A Winter Sky in Maine. My name is Jeff Hanley. Thanks for tuning in the show tonight. 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
1: He'll later hold a private meeting with people who've been sexually abused by Roman Catholic clergy. Expedition organisers in Nepal say at least 10 people, including climbers and support staff, are unaccounted for after an avalanche hit a Himalayan peak. They said the avalanche struck the base camp of Himlong Haimal Peak. All those missing are Nepali nationals. That's the latest world news from the BBC.
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0: What kind of world do you want to live in? In just a bit, a city planner tells us what he's been learning from cities in Europe that can help make American cities more enjoyable places to walk around and explore. We'll also look at how nomads from long ago shaped the world we live in today and the challenges that nomadic communities are still tackling. Let's start the hour in a part of Scotland that lies beyond the usual tourist routes. A few years ago, I was heading to Edinburgh for perhaps the 20th time to update the Edinburgh chapter in my Scotland guidebook. And for some reason, I decided rather than spend 3 more days in a city I already knew and loved, why not go to someplace entirely new? A place where very few Americans venture, at the very north end of Scotland. So instead of Edinburgh, I ventured to Orkney. And I was so glad I did. My guide was Kinlay Francis, and he runs a company called Orkney Uncovered. Kinlay joins us to share his expertise on his homeland, Orkney. Kinlay, thanks for being with us.
1: Yeah, thank you very much, Rick. It's great being online with you. Thank you for asking me to join you.
0: First of all, there's a little confusion about the name. Is it the Orkneys, the Orkney Islands, or what?
1: Yeah, there's several ways of saying it. A lot of people think it's the Orkneys. That's a no-no here in the far north. The Orkney Islands is fine, but it's just known as the 70 Islands as a group. It's just known as Orkney.
0: Orkney. So we'd say, I'm going to Orkney. And the people there, not really Scottish. What is the mix of the ethnicity there in Orkney?
1: Yeah, so we were once part of Scandinavia. In 1468, we were given up as part of a marriage dowry between King Christian I of Denmark and James III of Scotland.
0: Wait a minute, 500 years ago, Norway gave you away as a wedding present?
1: Yeah, it's very unfortunate for us because we didn't actually want to be part of Scotland. We wanted to stay with Norway. So we've got a very strong Viking and Norse bloodline. We speak English, Norwegian, and Danish up here, no Gaelic.
0: It's a fascinating thing because you're just a little stone's throw away from Scotland and the mainland of Britain, but you really have those strong Norwegian roots in Orkney. There's a lot of islands. I think there's like 70 islands and 25,000 people, but one island really dominates, right?
1: Yes, that's right. So the main island is called Mainland, just to confuse the matter. So
0: wait a minute, the main island is called Mainland?
1: Right, yeah. So when we here in Orkney, we talk about how we're going on holiday, some of the islanders off the main island say we're going to Mainland for the day. So it's not Mainland Scotland, it's Mainland Orkney, just known as Mainland.
0: Wow. Well, that's great. And then the main city in Orkney, tell us about the major city, because it must dominate Orkney.
1: Yes, it's called Kirkwall, and it means church on the bay in Old Norse. It's actually pronounced Korkivara in Old Norse. And it actually relates to an old church from the 11th century, but we also have dominating the skyline St. Magnus Cathedral, the most northerly cathedral in the United Kingdom, and was built by the Norse in the 12th century.
0: And you were part of the parish of Trondheim in Norway at that time, 800 years ago.
1: Yes, that's correct. Yes, we were. We were a very powerful place. We still are today. We have a very good economy. But Kirkwall is a very well looked after city. It has about 8,000 people. The economy and unemployment is very high.
0: Kinlay, how long has your family been Orcadian?
1: My family have been in the Orkney Islands since 1990. And to be classed as an Orcadian, you need to be born in Orkney. My son Benjamin was born in Orkney.
0: Okay. So if you're raising a kid in Orkney, I'm just curious, what would his favorite sports be? What does he enjoy from a sports point of view?
1: Okay,

0: 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If city life gets to be a little too much for you, maybe you'd rather just get out of town. Well, up next, we'll look at how the wanderers among us, outsiders in nomadic communities, have often been a sort of counterbalance to the great empires of human history. Anthony Satin explains next on Travel with Rick Steves.
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1: I'm Christopher Kimball, and this is Milk Street Radio. Alexis Nicole Nelson is so good at foraging, she can turn yard work into grocery shopping.
2: When you mow your lawn and it suddenly weirdly smells like onion rings, you probably just ran over a patch of onion grass, which is edible and, in my opinion, delicious.
1: And she can look at a bundle of fungus and see candy.
2: If you just imagine that you pulled it out of a plastic wrapper from a convenience store and not off of a decaying log, I feel like everyone would love it.
1: She even knows the forest weed hiding a corporate secret.
2: You didn't hear it from me, but there's a rumor it's one of the 23 flavors in Dr. Pepper. Please don't come for me, Dr. Pepper.
1: Adventures in Foraging with Alexis Nicole Nelson. That's coming up next on Milk Street Radio from PRX right after the news.
3: BBC News with Moira Alderson. Police in Britain have declared a major incident around a Royal Air Force base that hosts a permanent United States contingent. Several men have been arrested on suspicion of explosives offences. Army bomb disposal experts are examining a number of vehicles, and some residents have been evacuated with armed police manning roadblocks. The BBC's security correspondent, Frank Gardner, says the investigation is being headed by the police rather than intelligence services.
4: Rather than MI5 or GCHQ, it's Britain's counter-terrorism police are the lead on this. The two obvious sort of suspects, but I think we've got to keep an open mind on this until we know more, are Russia and Iran. But if you look at the context, there have been a number of instances of so-called hybrid warfare around Europe this summer. Arson at warehouses, cyber attacks, suspicious drones over sensitive installations, nuclear bases and so on.
3: In Northern Ireland, Roman Catholic protesters have blocked a road in the town of Portadown, along with members of the pro-British Orange Order were planning to march. It's the first time they've been granted permission to go ahead with the march for nearly 30 years. But some Roman Catholic residents have refused police orders to disperse. The road was a major flashpoint of conflict in the late 1990s. The president of the Irish Republic Party, Republican Party, Sinn Féin, Mary Lou MacDonald, is in Portadown.
5: This madness can't be repeated. This is primitive stuff in the year 2026. It's not acceptable, and it won't be accepted, not by this community here in the Garvahy Road or anywhere else. People have a right to live free from sectarian harassment, and they expect that right to be recognised.
3: At least 27 people have been killed in two mass shootings in South Africa. 17 died on Saturday when gunmen opened fire on customers drinking outside a bar west of Johannesburg. 10 people were killed in the other shooting at an entertainment centre outside Cape Town. A Ugandan minister has said he'll comply with an order from the head of the armed forces to seek permission from him before travelling abroad. Haruna Kasolo, who's in charge of regional affairs, had travelled to Turkey without the approval of the defence chief, Muhsin Kanyarugaba, an increasingly powerful government figure. Andrew Ocheng reports.
6: On Saturday, Haruna Kasolo, who is a minister in Uganda in charge of regional affairs, posted a video on social media of what he said was an official trip he had made to Turkey. In a reply, Uganda's defense chief, Muhsin Kanyarugaba, asked whether Mr. Kasolo had sought permission for the trip. The military boss, who is the son of President Yoweri Museveni, said any minister who leaves the country without his approval would be fined nearly $8,000. Critics have questioned why the head of the armed forces should be giving such an order.
3: World News from the BBC.
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1: This is Mill Street Radio from PRX. I'm your host, Christopher Kimball. Alexis Nicole Nelson is an expert forager. That means when she finds wood ear, a tree fungus, she starts dreaming of dessert.
2: When I see how, like, wibbly wobbly fresh wood ears are growing off of a decaying log, the first thing that I thought of was candy.
1: Later in the show, Alexis Nicole Nelson returns with stories from finding her groceries in the woods. But first, it's my latest interview with Arianna Pasquini. Last year, she gave us a food tour of Rome. Today, she's back to share what Romans actually cook at home. Arianna, welcome

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1: So, you know, first of all, the pasta in Rome is mostly dried pasta, right?
2: Sì. For me, it would be dry pasta mostly, because fresh pasta, either egg or non-egg fresh pasta, is mostly from the north. And for me, it's pasta and vegetables because I love pasta very much. But also, let's say for, you know, the house economy, eating pasta and vegetables is very affordable. But pasta with vegetables, I mean that you cook the pasta with the vegetables. So there is some sort of technique in there. It's not as simple as it sounds.
1: So let's talk about that. So we don't tend to cook things with the pasta here. So are you just timing it properly to add vegetables to the pasta cooking water, depending upon how long it takes? Or how are you cooking it together?
2: I will give you examples that became very popular to make even in Rome, but they are originally from Neapolitan cuisine, because we hybridated a little bit all the regional cuisines together and mashed that up. So we cook pasta together with peas when in season, fresh peas. But you can use the frozen one. I mean, it's legit, the good brands. And pasta with potatoes, which I guess the cheapest thing you could possibly have, and it's delicious. Or pasta with lentils, or pasta with chickpeas, or pasta with pumpkin during the winter time, which is my favorite. Now, all these pastas, they have a characteristic. They are cooked with a technique that I would call risottata, meaning that you cook the pasta as you cook risotto in the pan where you have done the sauce. You prep the soffritto and the vegetables, let's say the pumpkin. Okay, that goes very well with garlic instead of onion and some extra virgin olive oil. When the pumpkin is soft, you add the pasta, the dry pasta, and then you cook it with the soffritto, and there is no liquid at this point, okay? And then you add the liquid just to cover, you wait that it's absorbed, you add it a second time until the pasta cooks, and you serve it in this little broth, but still dense sort of way. And it's very good.
1: Okay, so give me three or four ideas for a simple pasta dish or whatever that you might make during the week. You know, late summer, early fall, what do you want to put on the table?
2: Well, let's start from the starter, from the beginning. I always want, if I have a little bit of cheese, just a little bit. It could even be Parmigiano Reggiano that I usually grate on top of pasta, but just cut in big chunks. Maybe with my honey. So maybe some honey with Parmigiano to open my stomach and get ready to eat. But just a little thing. It could be even some dry steel bread soaking water with some extra virgin olive oil and cherry tomatoes on top.
1: So you have some stale bread. You soak it in water for like a minute or something. You squeeze it out. What do you do?
2: Well, you know bruschetta. Yeah. Of course you do. In that case, you use the steel bread or even the fresh soured or the non-salted Tuscany one, sliced and toasted or gently baked in the oven. So it becomes crunchy. You put, you know, some garlic on top of extra virgin olive oil, sea salt, or some tomatoes and basil and stuff. In this case, it's the opposite. The same steel bread, you have it and it's too dry to eat it fresh. You soak in cold or room temperature water, not too much, just enough that you can bite it. You squeeze it, you put it on a dish, and you put the condiment, exactly like bruschetta, but the concept is the opposite. It's soaked instead of toasted. I eat it for breakfast.
1: Add that to my repertoire.
2: But let's go back to Tuesday, Wednesday night. So I started with something like that.
1: Okay.
2: And then I would do a pasta. Now I'm going to surprise you with maybe burro e parmigiano, which is simply butter, and parmigiano reggiano or pecorino grated on top, which is not cacio e pepe, but the concept is similar. And it's even more simple.

0: 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Senior editor Melissa Allison. Senior producer Jonathan Chain. Producer Mari Orozco. 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
1: From NPR News in Washington, D.C., this is Weekend Edition. I'm Aisha Roscoe. Good morning. President Trump took another jab at press access this weekend when he didn't allow CNN on Air Force One. We'll tell you more. And we hear the story of an Arizona restaurant owner who was detained by ICE for months. Her community rallied for her release. Plus, I don't like birds. You heard me. I say it on the air all the time. On the show today, one intrepid listener tries to change that.
2: When you learn bird songs, Aisha, it's like having access to another dimension of reality.
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3: Live from NPR News in Washington, I'm Windsor Johnston. President Trump says he rejected Iran's latest proposal to reopen the Strait of Hormuz and resume nuclear talks. The offer comes as the two countries are deadlocked over how to end the conflict. Iranian President Masoud Pezeshkian tells CBS's Face the Nation that he's reluctant to meet directly with Trump. He's heard here through an interpreter.
4: Well, the issue is, now the atmosphere of distrust that has developed between Iran and the United States is because we have had several rounds of talks with the United States. We reached an agreement on the JCPOA. And after months of negotiations, the U.S. president tore it up.
3: Iran says it could reopen the strait within a week if the U.S. eases military pressure and lifts its blockade of Iranian ports. Tehran also says it would allow U.N. nuclear inspectors into the country as part of a longer-term ceasefire deal. For now, there's no word on when negotiations will resume. A massive nor'easter is pounding parts of the Northeast with coastal flooding and strong winds for a second straight day. Steve Kestenbaum reports some coastal towns are seeing their worst flooding in more than a decade.
5: High tides continue to bring more flooding, especially in towns along the Jersey Shore. In Atlantic City, floodwaters hit their highest level since Superstorm Sandy in 2012. Wind gusts reached 60 miles per hour in some areas. A public housing employee in New York died when he was hit by a falling tree branch. Governor Kathy Hochul said dangerous winds will stick around for a while.
6: It's ferocious and it needs to be taken seriously.
5: Tens of thousands of power outages were reported from Maine down to North Carolina. Beach erosion is significant in some areas. High tides were made worse thanks to Saturday's full moon. The nor'easter is expected to sit around off the coast of New Jersey and Long Island through Monday. For NPR News, I'm Steve Kastenbaum in New York.
3: Hurricane Nolo is moving away from Hawaii after bringing heavy rain and powerful winds to the islands. National Weather Service meteorologist Frank Pereira says some of the storm's effects will linger.
7: The system did stay well to the south of the island, and it's going to continue to stay south as it drifts to the west with time over the next day or so. And there is going to continue to be some windy conditions across the islands, as well as some rain bands. But it does look like the worst of the impacts with that system are over for now.
3: Farther east in the Pacific, Hurricane Polo is approaching Mexico's Baja California Peninsula. Forecasters expected to make landfall Monday as a weaker storm. Polo is also sending dangerous surf toward Southern California. 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
9: This is a WAMC regional news update. I'm Grant Ashley. Despite a judge's order to halt the closure of a Sullivan County senior center, residents are leaving in droves. WAMC's Elias Guerra has more.
10: An Ulster County judge, Kevin Bryant, said Wednesday that Sullivan County deliberately violated open meetings law when officials voted this summer to close the senior care center at Sunset Lake, the only county-owned senior center. On Monday, Judge Bryant extended a restraining order to stop the closure of the care center. But on Thursday, the county said there are only 12 residents remaining, down from 93 a month ago. Attorney Michael Sussman said Wednesday the county has failed to advise staff and residents of Sunset Lake about the restraining order temporarily stopping the closure plan.
11: People have been, even though they're complaining they don't want to leave and don't have to leave, these individuals have been not advised of their rights, and quite the contrary.
10: The county said Thursday all residents and care center employees are aware of the court-ordered pause. For WAMC, I'm Elias Guerra.
9: And this weekend's nor'easter is continuing to bring rain and wind to the region as it lingers over the northeast this morning. The National Weather Service has issued wind advisories with gusts of up to 45 miles per hour today for all of western Massachusetts and northwest Connecticut. That advisory will last until noon and is also in effect for New York's Dutchess, Putnam, and Orange counties, as well as parts of Ulster and Westchester counties. There's also a flood advisory in effect along parts of the lower Hudson River, including Newburgh and Peekskill. More severe coastal flood warnings are in effect for southern Westchester County, with flooding of 2 to 3 feet in vulnerable areas there. We'll have more nor'easter updates throughout the morning. Stay tuned. 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Open

0: This is Week in Edition from NPR News. I'm Aisha Roscoe.
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0: From NPR News in Washington, D.C., this is Weekend Edition. I'm Aisha Roscoe. Good morning. A massive nor'easter is hitting the East Coast. In this hour, we have the latest from New York, one of the states feeling the brunt of the storm. And an Arizona election official pushes back on unfounded claims of fraudulent voting in a county that could be pivotal in this year's midterms.
1: It's easy to say my guy lost because somebody cheated, but that's never been the truth. Ever.
0: Plus, a new book examines celebrity in the age of the internet when almost anybody can become famous. It's Sunday, September 27th. News is next.
2: Live from NPR News in Washington, I'm Windsor Johnston. A powerful nor'easter remains stalled off New York and New Jersey, pushing water into coastal communities. In Atlantic City, tides reached their highest level since Superstorm Sandy in 2012. Coastal flood warnings remain in effect today. NPR's Amy Held reports one storm-related death has been confirmed in New York City.
3: In Brooklyn, a falling tree killed a worker for the New York Housing Authority as wind gusts topped 60 miles per hour. More than 100,000 power outages were reported from the mid-Atlantic to New England. Some New Yorkers kayaked through flooded city streets. At the Jersey Shore, some areas saw their highest flooding since Superstorm Sandy 14 years ago. Ann Fitzsimmons, owner of Jay's on 3rd Restaurant in Stone Harbor, says she and her team are doing their best to stay afloat.
4: Everyone is here, all hands on deck. We're going to get cleaned up. We've been getting rid of the water. We have fans running to dry it out.
3: Forecasters expect repeated rounds of coastal flooding as the system loops offshore before moving out early in the week. Amy Held, NPR News.
2: Iran says that only diplomacy can end the war with the U.S. and Israel. That's after President Trump rejected an Iranian proposal to reopen the Strait of Hormuz and stop the fighting. NPR's Kat Lonsdorf reports.
5: In a post on social media, Iran's Foreign Minister Abbas Araghchi wrote that Iran was aware of President Trump's rejection and said that only, quote, negotiated solutions will end the conflict now. He also wrote that Iran is still waiting for an official U.S. response. Trump told a group of reporters on Saturday that the Iranian plan was not acceptable, but did not give further explanation. He suggested Iran wanted to make a deal because it's desperate and, quote, losing so badly. Iran made the proposal to reopen the Strait of Hormuz at the United Nations General Assembly in New York last week. The extended closure of the strait has caused major disruptions to the world's oil supply. Kat Lonsdorf, NPR News, Tel Aviv.
2: A major security incident has been declared in the United Kingdom. Vicky Barker reports it was close to a British airbase used by U.S. forces.
6: A number of homes around Fairford Air Base in southwest England have been evacuated, and British police have arrested several men on suspicion of explosives offenses. Bomb disposal experts are at the scene, and armed police are reportedly guarding the main gate of the base. Fairford has been the scene of protests over the British government's decision this past summer to allow the U.S. to use it for staging strikes on Iranian missile sites, a decision which Iran's leadership said at the time made the base a, quote, legitimate target. For NPR News, I'm Vicky Barker in London.
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8: This is a WAMC regional news update. I'm Grant Ashley. Representative Alexandria Ocasio-Cortez is on the campaign trail in Buffalo. The New York Public News Network's Jimmy Vielkind reports.
9: The Democratic Socialist representing Queens and the Bronx is kicking off a swing through upstate cities with appearances in Buffalo and Ithaca. AOC says the point of her trip is to connect with voters who aren't excited by the direction of the Democratic Party right now.
10: There's a lot of outreach to persuadable voters, but there is worry about the Democratic base and enthusiasm there.
9: Ocasio-Cortez met with Buffalo Mayor Sean Ryan and hosted a training for political canvassers. She's speaking at a rally with college students on Sunday in Ithaca. Her upstate trip is prompting questions about whether she'll run for higher office in 2028. AOC says she's keeping her options open, but remains focused on this year's election. In Albany, I'm Jimmy Vielkind for the New York Public News Network.
8: And thousands of people are without power across the region as a nor'easter storm brings wind and rain to the region this weekend. Nearly 6,500 customers are without power in the Hudson Valley and Catskill regions. Central Hudson is estimating that power will be restored to customers as soon as noon and as late as 10 o'clock tonight. We've also got some scattered power outages affecting hundreds of customers throughout western Massachusetts and northwestern Connecticut. Eversource is reporting that most of those outages are due to fallen tree branches. And more than 650 people are also without power in Delmar and Bethlehem. National Grid is reporting that's due to equipment failure. Wind advisories are in effect for western Massachusetts, northwestern Connecticut, and parts of the lower Hudson Valley. There's also a flood advisory in effect for parts of the lower Hudson River, including along Newburgh and Peekskill. 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
1: 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And the Mahewi Performing Arts Center in Great Barrington, presenting AJ Crochet on October 23rd, Samantha B on November 13th, and Cowboy Junkies on November 14th. 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It's 9:19. National headlines are next.
2: I'm Windsor Johnston with these headlines. Hurricane Nolo is moving past Hawaii's Big Island, but heavy rain remains a threat. Some areas could get up to 16 inches, raising the risk of dangerous flooding. Farther east, Hurricane Polo is closing in on Mexico's Baja California Peninsula. A hurricane warning is in effect along part of the peninsula's west coast. Forecasters say the storm could bring flooding, mudslides, and destructive waves. The U.S. and China have agreed to open a channel for handling incidents involving artificial intelligence. The agreement follows President Trump's talks with Chinese leader Xi Jinping last week. I'm Windsor Johnston, NPR News in Washington.

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1: From NPR News in Washington, D.C., this is Weekend Edition. I'm Aisha Roscoe. Good morning. President Trump took another jab at press access this weekend when he didn't allow CNN on Air Force One. We'll tell you more. And we hear the story of an Arizona restaurant owner who was detained by ICE for months. Her community rallied for her release. Plus, I don't like birds. You heard me. I say it on air all the time. On the show today, one intrepid listener tries to change that.
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3: Live from NPR News in Washington, I'm Windsor Johnston. High winds and heavy rain from a nor'easter continue to batter the coast, flooding streets and knocking out power. National Weather Service meteorologist Frank Pereira says the storm is stalled offshore.
4: The system itself is centered off the New Jersey coast, Long Island coast, and it's going to continue to sit there for the next day or so, just kind of drifting in the area. And as it does, it will continue to bring coastal impacts and unsettled weather across portions of the Mid-Atlantic to New England through the remainder of the weekend.
3: In Hawaii, Hurricane Nolo is moving away from the islands, though its effects have disrupted travel. Danielle Mendoza was trying to fly out of the Big Island.
5: We're trying to go to Oahu and Southwest shut down, so we have to buy tickets to Hawaiian Airlines. Looks like.
3: Farther east in the Pacific, Hurricane Polo is bearing down on Mexico's Baja California Peninsula. Forecasters expect it to make landfall on Monday as a weaker storm. California Governor Gavin Newsom signed a package of gun safety bills Saturday. Lakshmi Sara of member station KQED reports.
6: The 10 new laws include one that funds intervention programs to interrupt violence and another requiring that 3D printers sold in California block attempts to make ghost guns. There's also one that creates a statewide office of violence prevention. Mike McLively is the policy director of the Gifford Center for Violence Intervention.
7: There's a lot of state-level infrastructure now to support cities and community-based organizations doing that violence intervention work. But we didn't have a designated office, and this will now create a director of community violence intervention.
6: The California Rifle and Pistol Association opposed the bill on 3D printing guns, calling it, quote, a costly, impractical, and constitutionally problematic burden. For NPR News, I'm Lakshmi Sara.
3: Pope Leo told a massive crowd gathered at the Shrine of the Lord that the Catholic Church must confront deep wounds caused by clergy abuse. NPR's Eleanor Beardsley reports the pontiff is continuing his trip to France.
8: Lourdes is a town in the foothills of the Pyrenees Mountains that attracts some 3 million pilgrims a year for its purported healing spring waters on the spot where a 19th century shepherd girl had apparitions of the Virgin Mary. The site is also connected to a recent scandal. The shrine's facade has a series of mosaics by a prominent religious artist accused of abusing 20 women. The story's tall mosaics have been covered for the Pope's visit. Leo has previously apologized for abuse scandals that have damaged the church's credibility. On a trip to Spain in June, he told bishops they must listen to survivors and offer reparations. Eleanor Beardsley, NPR News, Paris.
3: This is NPR.
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10: This is a WAMC regional news update. I'm Grant Ashley. Weeks before Saratoga Springs' only year-round homeless shelter shutters, business leaders, city officials, and advocates discussed the issue at a public panel. WAMC's Aaron Shallow-Levine reports.
11: Rise Housing and Support Service operates the city's only 24/7 low-barrier shelter. That shelter, which houses upwards of 30 individuals, will close in October. Saratoga County spends the least out of New York's 62 counties on social support programming for unhoused and at-risk individuals. At a panel Thursday, co-chair of the Saratoga North Country Continuum of Care, Lindsay Gonzalez, said solving homelessness is an impossible task, but more financial support from the county and state would be a good place to start.
12: But in order to mitigate the issues that we find ourselves dealing with, Maya Petty Hickers would be inclusionary zoning, year-round low-barrier shelter supported by our county, increased public permanent support housing.
11: For WAMC, I'm Aaron Shallow-Levine.
10: A Missouri man is facing charges for allegedly making bomb threats to two businesses in Gloversville over the weekend. Gloversville police say 41-year-old Eric Bowman from St. Joseph, Missouri, is accused of making anonymous bomb threats to Antonucci Foods and the Gloversville Walmart Saturday morning. Both those businesses were evacuated and searched for explosives. Police say they identified Bowman as a suspect using, quote, specialized investigative techniques. Bowman was taken into custody after fleeing on foot. He's facing five charges, including two counts of making a terroristic threat, and is being held in the Fulton County Correctional Facility. Police say there is no ongoing threat to the public. And we're continuing to track the nor'easter affecting the Hudson Valley and parts of New England. We'll have more updates later in the hour. 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Tickets at clarionconcerts.org.

0: This is Weekend Edition from NPR News. I'm Aisha Roscoe.
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4: There's no one way to look at the American West, a wild place of awesome natural beauty, a big open territory for pioneering individualists, or a colonized landscape. I'm Meg Wolitzer, and in this edition of Selected Shorts, fiction that explores an iconic area of the country and the space it occupies in our minds. Stay with us. You're listening to Selected Shorts, where our greatest actors transport us through the magic of fiction, one short story at a time. For many of us, the idea of the American West holds a lot of power. There's just something about the rugged terrain and the rugged individualism born of that terrain. Something about bravely confronting everything that nature might throw at you. Something about the stubbornness to seek new worlds and the survival instincts to see it through. Though many of the standard tropes about men and women or heroes and villains perpetuated by classic Westerns have shifted over time, there's still some magnetism to the idea. Of course, there's another layer that romantic American ideas often fail to confront, and we'll touch on that. This show is made up of two stories, each of which reflects a different element of what the West has become in the years since the first European settlers claimed the land for themselves. One story of a harrowing weather event cleaves a stalwart generation from its offspring. The other story examines the way in which humans have shaped the landscape and asks how long they can remain safe, physically and emotionally. The first piece we'll hear is by beloved, multiple award-winning writer Louise Erdrich. Erdrich is a Minnesotan whose narratives often embrace a Western landscape and her heritage as part of the Turtle Mountain Ojibwe. She's published it all, fiction, nonfiction, poetry, even children's books. Her titles include The Roundhouse, The Sentence, and Love Medicine. This piece doesn't explicitly deal with colonialism, as do a number of Erdrich's works, but it is about being haunted by troubled legacies. It's set in South Dakota and inspired by very real accounts of a famous blizzard in 1923. Right away, the story is framed as some barflies sitting around telling one another old ancestral chestnuts. And from there, Erdrich makes clear the difference between those who shaped the Old West and those living in their relatives' shadows. The weather in this story, its beauty and its violence, is strong and strange and memorable, and best experienced from the warm confines of a bar or from your home, and certainly well after the fact. Performing it is Tate Donovan. His long TV and film career includes roles in well-regarded titles including Argo, as well as animated works such as Hercules. But once you hear his voice and do an image search, you're going to say, "Oh, that guy, he's in everything." And here's Tate Donovan reading The Hollow Children by Louise Erdrich.
5: At the Tabor Bar around beer number 4, the men sometimes got into history farming, trading stories of their antecedents, exploits, and agonies. In the long ago, wheat prices had plunged and most of the bonanza farms had broken up. That was when their great-greats had bought the land. The men talked about old plagues, old equipment, old swaps of ownerships, crops, land, and dire weather. John Pavlecki's great-grandmother, at the age of 9, had survived the blizzard of 1923 by burrowing into a nearby haystack when the school bus didn't show up. Diz remembered his grandfather telling stories about an Uncle Ivic, who had also endured that blizzard, which was particularly lethal because it happened on a misty and mild April day. Around 8 that morning, the bus had been almost full of children and headed toward the school, when out of the northwest, a wind of 60 miles per hour had dropped the temperature instantly to minus 20 and filled the air with a blistering cold curtain of powder. Such a snow would blind your eyes and scour the features off your face. Ivic was a farmer, part-time school teacher, and one of the bus drivers. He was taking his turn behind the wheel, and in the back of a school notebook, not long after the blizzard, he wrote about what happened. Ivic was bouncing down the muddy road when the mist dissolved, and he saw it. It was a boiling white mass rolling at him like annihilation. He drove straight in at full speed, hoping to make the rest of the way on sheer momentum. But in the whiteout, he slowed to a crawl, then crept along, feeling through the tires for the road. The children had gone dead silent. The silence lasted until Ivic lost his feel of the road and knew that they had left it. The earth on either side of the Red River had been rolling pinned by a vast and ancient glacier. The flat fields and prairie were of a time eternal, and the human presence in that expanse was slight. The children knew it. He knew it. They had to keep moving or die. Luckily, he filled the gasoline tank. "How about a song?" Ivic shouted. "What shall we sing?" the Vivigi boy called out from a few seats back. His voice trembled. Perhaps he thought that a church hymn would ensure their admittance to heaven. "We shall sing Wild Clover." Ivic had noticed the girl. She touched her hand to his shoulder. It was Agnid Aubrey, a daughter of a Welshman and an Irishwoman, a steady girl of 11 years, whose upbringing had been of the finest sort. From her mother, fearless good cheer. And from her father, a soldier who fought in Mesopotamia, drinking songs adapted for childish ears. She began and she taught the other children the words as she went along, just the way Ivic taught his students to learn poems and stirring speeches by heart. "I've been a white clover all summer long, and I've spent..."

And the song went on, amended verse after verse with clapping and stamping on the chorus. It roused Ivic's heart, and he roared the chorus too. When the children were tired of that song, there was another. Fiery pillar on our journey, lead us through the snow. Fire, fire, fire, fire, fire. This one was also accompanied by stamping and pounding and clapping and roaring. Agnid had probably made it up just to keep them warm, but the children eventually quieted, spent. Ivic kept the school bus moving, sometimes jerking across the prairie and at times gliding on roads, determined not to drive into a ravine or be stopped by any means other than a warm house or a barn. His heart sped up so fast that he could hardly breathe. He thought of a child, Mary Waka, so quiet and so good at math. Or Warwick, the boy who chopped wood.

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1: My friend John, whose child, the last on his route, he hadn't picked up. Was she wandering in the blizzard? And Agnes' father and mother, and his own wife, her dark hair in a braid down to her waist. She was at home, and he was glad now that the children had been ill that morning and stayed with her. She would be praying too. He put her out of his mind and drove on and on. There was no telling which direction he was going, and he knew not where he was. He only knew that he must not stop. "The others are hungry," Agnes said at last. "I myself have a meat pie so great I cannot eat the whole. Shall I direct us to surrender our lunches and divide the food?" "Yes," Ivic spoke without taking his eyes off the nothingness. "Then I will," she said, "and fairly, in spite of the spiral boys." Ivic smiled even in their peril. "Have they given you trouble?" "I have them in hand." Ivic heard the sounds of negotiation and discussion, voices kept low. He was in a cold sweat because after a long stretch of flat surface, which he thought was possibly the Meridian Road, the bus was bumping over hummocks that didn't feel like snow. For some reason, he imagined that it was a graveyard, although, of course, that was absurd. But then he felt a terrible slickness beneath the wheels. The bus skidded and his heart dropped. He was either farther south or farther west than he thought. He hadn't gone down a steep riverbank, so he understood that they were on one of the arms of the deep lake that curved intimately below Tabor. And now, though he knew that it was unlikely in the extreme, his blighted mind reviewed the recent stretch of mild days and seized on the vision of the bus plunging to the bottom. He knew that the ice should still be sound throughout the lake, yet his unruly thoughts continued. Agnes tapped his shoulder, and he nearly shrugged her off, but she reached around with a meat pie and let him know that the children had agreed that he must have it. The instant he bit into the pie, his wheels found purchase. The roads were all straight section roads, though often little more than trails. Reading the way the snow was settling, he renewed his commitment to steering within a few degrees of center, creeping along even more slowly, peering down through the edge of his window, which he'd been forced to crack open. He nosed at the drifts and used a bit of speed to grind through them, always returning to the central line. He went on and on and on. The wind toyed with the bus, sometimes booming at its sides, sometimes sliding with a slow whistle along the window tops. At times, it reached below the hood and shook the engine like a baby's rattle. Ivic would shout to the children, "Sing that song! Sing the song about the fire!" The children sang for as long as they could. His sweat froze on his forehead. His leg shook as he pressed and let up on the brake. He blinked quickly so he wouldn't run into a tree, few though they were. His mouth was so dry that his tongue was swelling. Staring desperately hard, he wondered about snow blindness. When the light assumed that flat, bluish cast of skim milk, he knew that dusk was upon them, and they fell into the lake. It wasn't, as he imagined, an icy plummet. The water seized them so swiftly that there was no fear or pain, and the fall was surprisingly gradual. They rocked and swayed.

0: lakeweed swirling around their necks and ears. He knew that he and the children were all lost forever. He didn't like his thoughts, but he was still glad that his son and his daughter were safe at home in the warmth of a good stove. He thought of them burning the wood that he had chopped. There was plenty. But then he heard their voices behind him, and he realized they had got on the bus after all. Sorrow cascaded over him as the bus settled on the bottom of the lake. When there was no use in steering any longer, he rose in his grief and he turned to the children. He meant to apologize and hope to recommence the singing, but the children had changed. By unknown means, on the way down to the bottom, the children had become hollow. They were transparent and so frail that they were almost unbearably weighted down by their clothing. Sagging and faint, they listed in their seats, their skin membranous and glistening. Ivic knew that he must not allow them to guess how precarious their existence was, so he went down the center aisle collecting their coats. Once they shed their coats, some shot through the windows to the surface, while others would, he realized, spend their days at the bottom, waiting for their families to come to the lake and let down a line they might grasp hold of. Ivic's eyes were open, but somehow they opened. He was once again driving on the surface of the blinding earth. He caught a glimpse of the school to the left of the bus before snow slammed shut over the sight. He doubted what he had seen, but his arms had faith. His hands guided the wheel according to his vision. He sensed that they were in the shadow of something large, a building. He pulled closer to the side, idled the bus. It was the school. In the lee of the storm, he could see the familiar boards that he himself had painted. He stopped the bus, opened the door. Wind almost sucked them out. He closed it again and instructed Agnid to sort out her classmates. They lined up in the aisle and made a chain of themselves behind the largest boy, with the smaller children in the middle, and at the end, Ivic, with Morris grappled to his chest. The wind wrestled with them as they labored around the side of the school to the door, and they tumbled in. The children scrambled up and rushed to the stove. Ivic, who always set up the next day's fire before he went home in the evening, unclenched his fingers, clumsily opened the tin matchbox, lighted a cone of newspaper. Fire leapt from the paper, snapped to the splinters of bark. Ivic stood back behind the children as they crowded close and the blaze rose up. Or did it? The chill in Ivic was far deeper than the fire could touch. The reality of the cold world beneath the ice was stronger than the warmth of the school. He turned away from the stove so the children wouldn't see his tears. What was up and what was down? If he turned back, would the children still be warm and alive, gritting their teeth in pain and happily whimpering as their numb feet and fingers prickled to life? Or would they be frail human bubbles he failed to rescue? Would his son and his daughter be among them, dissolved to froth? He closed his eyes again. Again, he was down there with the fish, darting in and out, lakeweed clogging the children's mouths, each seat inhabited by a small vanished life. And who was he? The driver? Or the one driven from existence by relentless snow? Agnid pressed into his hand a cup of snow she'd melted. He looked at her. She was sturdy. The water was hot, steeped with a piece of boiled wool she'd cut away from her coat. This was, she said, an old cure that her mother used for wind sickness. Times when the mind could no longer bear the wind's moans and mumbles and a person started hearing human voices. He took the cup, drained it down. It tasted horrible. And he was cured, or rather, he was better. For the drive would leave his mark upon him in a way that someone who had not seen those children, blue and hollow under the lake, would never understand. That is why he wrote it down.
1: That was The Hollow Children by Louise Erdrich, read by Tate Donovan. Did you get that haunted feeling from the story? To me, it isn't just that Ivek the bus driver can't shake his vision or hallucination, whatever you might want to call it. It's that the great-great-grandchildren swapping stories at the Tabor Bar are, in a sense, the hollow children Ivek sees. Their fates are linked to their ancestors' choices and will ultimately be determined by the fierceness and unpredictability of the natural landscape they inhabit. I recently spoke to Erdrich, who lives in Minnesota and owns the bookstore Birchbark Books, specializing in Indigenous American books, arts, and gifts. We touched on writing short stories and Erdrich's new project on farming, which was so central to Western life. We celebrate short stories on Selected Shorts, as you know, and the opening chapter of Love Medicine, I guess it started off as a short story, and It was about family members gathering on a reservation for the funeral of an Ojibwe woman. Do you feel in your heart, your guts, or whatever that place is, like more of a short story writer or a novelist, or do you not think that way? I know you're also a poet.
2: Well, short stories came to me in the beginning, and it's harder to write them sometimes now. They come as more of a wave of emotion, the way poems do. But now I've started writing into a longer form, and I really love doing that. Everything begins as a story, but extending the story and not answering all the questions within a certain limited length. At the same time, when I have a story and an ending, I'm so excited about it. It just feels so gratifying to be able to bring a reader into a world, immerse the reader, and then say, now you can leave. And it really feels great.
1: Do you always know which it is? What feels like the beginning of a novel versus a story? You somehow sort of know? Have you ever had the experience of writing one and it turned out to be the other?
2: So many of the novels that I was writing in the beginning had stories embedded within them. So somebody would tell a story, or there would be a series of narrators, or somehow you would feel that the story was coming from a source within the novel, but it sometimes didn't have a lot of bearing on the novel. And then I started making the stories have more bearing, or not using multiple narrators. And at last started writing from one point of view, which was a huge breakthrough for me. I didn't think I would sustain a point of view over a novel. And when I did, I loved it. But it's very rare. I have to have a very powerful relationship with that character.
1: It's like you have to be with that person on a long road trip. You have to be willing to do that.
2: Oh, that's a good way to put it. Yeah.
1: It just seems that way to me.
2: The person's speaking to you from the passenger seat or whatever, and you can listen with one ear. You feel like you're getting these messages at any time of the day. And I usually jot them on pieces of books that are jotted on. Now I keep index cards handy because I've had daughters who buy massive quantities of index cards in high school, and then I'm left with massive quantities of index cards once they're gone. So I have so many, and I keep them with me all the time.
1: So you've brought Native American life into the center of American literature. Do you feel a responsibility as a writer, or do you write what you want to explore or love, or are they sort of interchangeable or the same?
2: It's the same. You know, this was before being any one thing was, I don't want to say politicized because it really isn't, but it is sort of acknowledged in a way. You just were who you were. And I lived in North Dakota till I was 18. So much of who I am and who I've become, I just accept it. I wouldn't go back and change anything. It's just that I didn't expect it. Certainly, I didn't expect that I would be still writing or have anything published or any sort of authority at all, or bring any Native writing into the center, as you said. But it's not me. It's my parents. It's my tribe, my nation, the people around me. I mean, it's everybody else who has been essential to me who has done this.
1: Well, it's just such a wonderful body of work and a continuing wonderful body of work. You own a bookstore in Minneapolis called Birch Bark Books, and you're part of this great and powerful sorority of writer bookstore owners, Ann Patchett, Emma Straub, and soon Lauren Groff, who is opening a bookstore in Florida.
2: I didn't know Lauren Groff was doing this.
1: Yes, read about it. I'm really excited about it.
2: I'm excited, I will.
1: Has your reading changed or expanded since you've been doing this? Did you start reading different things because people were interested in them, or were you changing people's reading, or was it both?
2: Well, because this is a bookstore with a particular Native mission, emphasis, what have you.
1: Yeah.
2: I've certainly read more deeply in Native literature, history, and methodologies than I would have. Mm-hmm. But at the same time, I'm just reading in a general way because we were a tiny place, but we're packed literally to the rafters with all sorts of books. I read more contemporary work than I did, but I listen to more classical work than I have. I've listened to so many books over and over that have really resonated for me. For instance, I had never had the patience to sit down with Cousin Bette, Balzac's book. I would read it on long walks. And some of these books that I haven't ever had the time to really delve into, but I can listen to, have been amazing influences, really good influences.
1: I do know what you mean, though. I find that reading a classic novel, rediscovering it, or even reading it like when you weren't a sort of teenage jerk, in my case, when you were forced into reading something. Reading it at the right time is so exciting.
2: And I feel that way about contemporary work as well. I see a lot of galleys because they come into the bookstore. And sometimes I'll put one aside and pick it up in a week or two, and it's an entirely different book. It's hard to find yourself. It's hard. It's hard all your life to find yourself.
1: What are you working on now?
2: Blessedly, I sent away the copy edited version of a manuscript that's about farming. And I feel like nobody who's not been on a farm recently is going to want to read it, but I hope they will, because it's about farming. Farming used to be the central topic of books in the world. And so I decided I would try it again because I grew up in a really interesting farm environment in the Red River Valley of North Dakota. So it's a sugar beet farming territory, and it's unlike what most people think of as a farm.
1: I want to read that.
2: It's industrial farming. Yeah.
1: Well, I want to know what you mean. What's it called?
2: It's called The Mighty Red, and it's about the Red River.
1: That was Louise Erdrich, author of The Hollow Children, talking about her latest project. When we return, fires, wild animals, and love hide just out of sight. I'm Meg Wolitzer. 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

0: Welcome back. This is Selected Shorts, where our greatest actors transport us through the magic of fiction, one short story at a time. I'm Meg Wolitzer. 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We really want to hear from you. Our next story is by Rick Bass. Bass is a writer and environmental activist who has produced books of fiction and nonfiction, including The Traveling Feast, With Every Great Breath, and The Book of Yak. And much of his writing is steeped in the land and culture of the West. I know that people sometimes talk about how, in some writers' work, the town or the land is a character. I'm not someone who tends to describe fiction that way, but in Bass's case, the landscape in which his characters live certainly makes its presence known, whether it's quiet and seeming to be in a state of waiting or suddenly active and larger than life. This story about nature's extremes and what we humans can keep at bay is read by John Benjamin Hickey. He shows up regularly in TV series including The Good Wife and on Broadway in shows such as The Normal Heart, for which he won a Tony. And not for nothing, he's also a talented director. His remount of Plaza Suite with Matthew Broderick and Sarah Jessica Parker was a hit on Broadway and in the West End. Now he performs Fires by Rick Bass.
1: Fires. Some years the heat comes in April. There is always wind in April, but with luck there is warmth too. When the wind is from the south, the fields turn dry and everyone in the valley moves their seedlings outdoors. Root crops are what do best up here. The soil is rich from all the many fires, and potatoes from this valley taste like candy. Carrots pull free of the dark earth and they taste like crisp sun. Strawberries do well here if they're kept watered. The snow has left the valley by April, has moved up into the surrounding woods, and then by July the snow is above the woods, retreating to the cooler, shadier places in the mountains. But small, oval patches of it remain behind. As the snow moves up into the mountains, snowshoe hares, gaunt but still white, descend on gardens' fresh berry plants. You can see the rabbits, white as Persian cats from a mile away, coming after your plants. Hopping through sun-filled woods and over-rotting logs, following centuries-old game trails of black earth. The rabbits come straight from my outside garden like relentless zombies, and I sit on the back porch and sight in on them. But they are too beautiful to kill in great numbers. I shoot only one every month or so just to warn them. I clean the one I shoot, and I fry it in a skillet with onions and half a piece of bacon. At night, when I'm restless, I go from my bed to the window and look out. In spring, I see the rabbit standing at attention around the greenhouse, aching to get inside. Several of them will dig at the earth, trying to tunnel in, while others just sit there waiting. Once the snow is gone, the rabbits begin to lose their white fur, or rather, they do not lose it, but it begins to turn the mottled brown of decaying leaves. Finally, the hares are completely brown and safe again, indistinguishable from the world around them. I haven't lived with a woman for a long time. Whenever one does move in with me, it feels as if I've tricked her. I've caught her in a trap, as if the gate has been closed behind her and she doesn't yet realize it. It's very remote up here. One April, a runner came to the valley to train at altitude. She was the sister of my friend Tom. Her name was Glenda, and she was from Washington State. Glenda had run races in Italy, France, and Switzerland. She told everyone, including the rough loggers and their wives, that this was the most beautiful place she had ever seen, and we believed her. Very few of us had ever been anywhere else to be able to question her. We often sat at the picnic tables in front of the saloon, 10 or 12 of us at a time, half of the town, and watched the river. Ducks and geese heading north stopped in our valley to breed, build nests, and raise their young. Ravens, with their wings and backs shining greasy in the sun, were always flying across the valley from one side of the mountains to the other. Anyone who needed to make a little money could always do so in April by planting seedlings for the Forest Service. And it was an easier time because of that fact, a time of no bad tempers or of worries put aside for a while. I did not need much money in April or in any other month. And I sat at the picnic table with Glenda and Tom and Nancy, Tom's wife, and drank beer. Glenda had yellow hair that was cut short and lake blue eyes, a pale face, and a big grin, not unlike Tom's, that belied her seriousness. Though now that she's gone, I remember her always being able to grin because of her seriousness. Like the rest of us, Glenda had no worries, not in April and certainly not later on in the summer. She had only to run. She was separated from her boyfriend who lived in California, and she didn't seem to miss him, didn't ever seem to think about him. Before planting the seedlings, the Forest Service burned the slopes they had cut the previous summer and fall. In the afternoons, there would be a sweet-smelling haze that started about halfway up the valley walls, then rose into the mountains and spilled over them, moving north into Canada, riding on the south winds. The fire's haze never settled in our valley, but hung just above us, turning the sunlight a smoky blue and making things, when seen across the valley, a barn in another pasture or a fence line, seem much farther away than they really were. It made things seem softer, too. Glenda had a long scar on the inside of her leg that ran from the ankle all the way up to mid-thigh. She had injured her knee when she was 17. This was before arthroscopic surgery, and she'd had to have the knee rebuilt the old-fashioned way, with blades and scissors. But the scar only seemed to make her legs, both of them, look even more beautiful. The scar had a graceful curve to it as it ran some distance up her leg. Glenda wore green nylon shorts and a small white t-shirt when she ran, and a headband. Her running shoes were dirty white, the color of the road, the dust during the dry season. I'm 32 and I have 6 or 7 more good years of running, she said whenever anyone asked her what her plans were or why she ran so much and why she'd come to our valley to train. Mostly it was the men who asked, the ones who sat with us in the front of the saloon watching the river, watching the spring winds move across the river. We were all glad that winter was over. Except for Nancy, I do not think the women liked Glenda very much. It was not well known in the valley what a great runner Glenda was, and I think it gave Glenda pleasure that it wasn't. I'd like you to follow Glenda on a bicycle, Tom said the first time I'd met her. He'd invited me over for dinner a short time after she'd arrived. There's money available from her sponsor to pay you for it, he said, handing me some money, or trying to, finally putting it in my shirt pocket. He'd been drinking and seemed as happy as I'd seen him in a long time. After stuffing the bills into my pocket, he put one arm around Nancy, who looked embarrassed for me, and the other arm around Glenda, who did not. And so I had to keep the money, which was not that much anyway. You just ride behind her with a pistol. Tom had a gun holstered on his belt, a big one, and he took it off and handed it to me. And you make sure nothing happens to her, the way it did to that Okerson woman. The woman named Okerson had been walking home along the river road after visiting friends when a bear evidently charged out of the willows and dragged her across the river. She had disappeared the previous spring, and at first everyone thought she had just run away. Her husband had gone around all summer making a fool of himself, bad-mouthing her. Then hunters found her body in the fall right before the first snow. Every valley had its bear stories, but we thought our story was the worst because the victim had been a woman. It'll be good exercise for me, I said to Tom. And then I said to Glenda, do you run fast? It wasn't a bad job. I was able to keep up with her most of the time. Some days Glenda ran only a few miles, very fast, and on other days it seemed she ran forever. There was hardly ever any traffic, not a single car or truck, and I daydreamed as I rode along behind her. Early in the morning, we'd leave the meadow in front of Tom's place and head up in the mountain on the South Fork Road, above the river and into the woods, going past my cabin. Near the summit, the sun would be up and burning through the haze of the planting fires. Everything would look foggy and old, as if we'd gone back in time and not everything had been decided yet. By the time we reached the summit, Glenda's shirt and shorts were drenched, her hair damp and sticking to the sides of her face. Her socks and even her running shoes were wet. But she always said that the people she would be racing against would be training even harder than she was. There were lakes around the summit, and the air was cooler. On the north slope, the lakes still had a thin crust of ice over them, a crust that thawed each afternoon but froze again at night. What Glenda liked to do after she'd reached the summit, her face flushed and her wrists limp and loose, so great was the heat and her exhaustion, was to leave the road and run down the game trail, tripping, stumbling, running downhill again. I'd have to throw the bike down and hurry after her. She'd pull her shirt off and run into the shallows of the first lake she saw, her feet breaking through the thin ice. Then she'd sit down in the cold water like an animal chased there by hounds. "God, this feels good," she said the first time she did that. She leaned her head back on the shelf of ice behind her and spread her arms as if she were resting on a cross. She looked up through the haze at the empty sky above the tree line. "Come over here," she said. "Come feel this." I waded out following her trail through the ice and sat down next to her. She took my hand and put it on her chest. What I felt was like nothing I'd ever imagined. It was like lifting up the hood of a car with the engine on and seeing all the cables and belts and fan blades still running. Right away, I wanted to get her to a doctor. I wondered if she were going to die, whether I'd be held responsible. I wanted to pull my hand away, but she made me keep it there, and gradually the drumming slowed, became steadier, and still she made me keep my hand there until we could both feel the water's coldness. And then we got out. I had to help her up because her damaged knee was so stiff. We spread out our clothes and lay down on flat rocks to dry in the wind and the sun. She said that she'd come to the mountains to run because it would strengthen her knee. But there was something that made me believe that that was not the truth, though I cannot tell you what other reason there might have been. On every hot day, we went into the lake after her run. It felt wonderful, and lying in the sun afterward was wonderful too. Once we were dry, our hair smelled like the smoke from the planting fires. There were times when I thought Glenda might be dying and had come here just to live out our last days, to run in a country of great beauty. By the time we started our journey home, there'd be a slow wind coming off the river. The wind cleared a path through the haze, moving it to either side, and beneath it, in that space between, we could see the valley, green and soft. Midway up the north slope, the ragged fires would still be burning. Wavering smoke rose from behind the trees. The temptation to get on the bike and coast all the way down was always strong, but I knew what my job was. We both did. It was the time when bears came out of hibernation, and the safety of winter was not to be confused with the seriousness of summer and the way that things were changing. Walking back, we'd come upon ruffed grouse, the males courting and fanning in the middle of the road, spinning in a dance, their throat sacs inflated and pulsing bright orange-red. The grouse did not want to let us go past. They stamped their feet and blocked our way, trying to protect some small certain area they had staked out for themselves. Glenda stiffened whenever she saw the fanning males and shrieked when they rushed in and tried to peck at her ankles. We'd stop at my cabin for lunch, and I'd open all the windows. By then, the sun would have heated the log walls, and inside was a rich, dry smell, as there is when you've been away from your house for a very long time. We would sit at the breakfast room table and look out the window at the woods going up the mountain behind the chicken house. We drank coffee and ate whitefish, which I had caught and smoked the previous winter. I planted a few young apple trees in the backyard that spring, and the nursery that sold them to me said that these trees could withstand even the coldest winters, though I wasn't sure I believed it. They were small trees and would not bear fruit for 4 years, and that had sounded to me like such a long time that I really had to think about whether or not I even wanted to buy them. But I bought them anyway, without really knowing why. I also didn't know what would make a person run as much as Glinda did. I liked riding alongside her, though, and having coffee with her after the runs, and I knew I would be sad to see her leave the valley. I think that was what kept up the distance between us, a nice distance. The fact that both of us knew she would stay only a short time, only until the end of August. Knowing this seemed to take away any danger, any wildness. It was a certainty. There was a wonderful sense of control. I had a couple of dogs in the backyard, Texas hounds I'd brought up north with me a few years before. I kept them penned up in the winter so they wouldn't chase deer, but in the spring and summer, I let them lie around in the grass dozing. There was one thing they would chase, though, in the summer. It lived under the chicken house, and I don't know what it was. It ran too fast for me to ever get a good look at it. It was small and dark with fur, but it wasn't a bear cub. Perhaps it was some rare animal, something from Canada, maybe something no one had ever seen before. Whatever it was, it never grew from year to year, yet it seemed young somehow, as if maybe someday it would grow. It would rip out of the woods, a fleet blur, headed for its burrow, and as soon as the dog saw it, they would be up and baying right on its tail, but the thing always reached its burrow under the chicken house just ahead of them. Glinda and I would sit at the window and watch it every day. But it kept no timetable, and there was no telling when it would come or even if it would come. We called it a hedgehog because that was the closest thing it might have resembled. Some nights Glinda would call me on the shortwave radio. She would key the mic a few times to make it crackle and wake me up, and then I would hear a mysterious voice floating in the static through my cabin. "Have you seen the hedgehog?" she would ask sleepily, but it was never her real voice there in the dark with me. "Did you see the hedgehog?" she'd want to know. And I would wish she was there with me at that moment, but it would be no good. Glinda was leaving in August or September at the latest. "No," I'd say in the dark, "no hedgehog today. Maybe it's gone away." Though I had thought that many times, I would always see it again just when I thought I never would. "How are the dogs?" she'd ask. "They're asleep." "Good night," she'd say. "Good night." One Thursday night, I had Tom and Nancy and Glinda over for dinner. Friday was Glinda's day off from running, so she allowed herself to drink and stay up late on Thursdays. Before dinner, we started out drinking at the saloon. Around dusk, we went down to my cabin, and Glinda and I fixed dinner while Tom and Nancy sat on the front porch, watching the elk appear in the meadow across the road as the light faded. "Where's that famous hedgehog?" Tom bellowed, puffing a cigar, blowing smoke rings into the night, big perfect O's. The elk lifted their heads, chewing the summer grass like cattle, the bull's antlers glowing with velvet. "In the backyard," Glinda said as she washed the salad greens, "but you can only see him in the daytime." "Ah, it's..." Tom roared, standing up with his bottle of Jack Daniels. He took off down the steps, stumbling, and the three of us put down what we were doing to get flashlights and run after him to make sure he was all right. Tom was a trapper, and it riled him to think that there was an animal he did not know, could not trap, could not even see. Out by the chicken house, he got down on his hands and knees, breathing hard, and we crowded around him to shine the flashlights into the deep, dusty hole. He made grunting noises that were designed, I suppose, to make the animal want to come out, but we never saw anything. It was cold under the stars. Far off, the planting fires burned, but they were held in check, controlled by backfires. I had a propane fish fryer, and we put it on the front porch, and we cut trout into small cubes, rolled them in flour, then dropped them in the hot spattering grease. We fixed about 100 trout cubes. And when we finished eating, there were none left. Glinda had a tremendous appetite and ate almost as many as Tom. She licked her fingers afterwards and asked if there were any more. After dinner, we took our drinks and sat on the steep roof of my cabin above the second floor dormer. Tom sat out on the end of the dormer as if it were a saddle, and Glinda sat next to me for warmth, and we watched the fires spread across the mountainside, burning but contained. Below us in the backyard, those few rabbits that still had not turned completely brown began coming out of the woods. Dozens of them approached the greenhouse, then stopped and lined up around it, wanting to get into the tender young carrots and the Simpson lettuce. I had put sheets down on the ground to trick them, and we laughed as the rabbits shifted nervously from sheet to sheet, several of them huddling together on one sheet at a time, imagining they were protected. "Turn back, you bastards!" Tom shouted. That woke the ducks on the pond nearby, and they began clucking among themselves. It was a reassuring sound. Nancy made Tom tie a rope around his waist and tie the other end around the chimney in case he fell. But Tom said he wasn't afraid of anything and was going to live forever. Glenda weighed herself before and after each run. I had to remind myself not to get too close to her. I only wanted to be her friend. We ran and rode in silence. We never saw any bears, but she was frightened of them, even as the summer went on without us seeing any, and so I always carried the pistol. We'd gotten tanned from lying out by the lake up at the summit. Glenda took long naps at my cabin after her runs. We both did, Glenda sleeping on my couch. I'd cover her with a blanket and lie down on the floor next to her. The sun would pour in through the window. There was no longer any other world beyond our valley, only here, only now. But still, I could feel my heart pounding. It turned drier than ever in August, and the loggers began cutting again. The days were windy, and the fields and meadows turned to crisp hay. Everyone was terrified of sparks, especially the old people, because they'd seen big fires rush through the valley, moving through like an army, the big fire in 1910, and then again in 1930, which burned up every tree except for the luckiest ones, so that for years afterward, the entire valley was barren and scorched. One afternoon in early August, Glenda and I went to the saloon. She lay down on top of a picnic table and looked up at the clouds. She'd be going back to Washington in 3 weeks, she said, and then down to California. Almost all the men would be off logging in the woods by then, and if she stayed, we would have been the only ones there. We would have the whole valley to ourselves. Tom and Nancy had been calling us the lovebirds since July, hoping for something to happen, something other than what was or wasn't, but that had stopped in August. Glenda was running harder than ever, really improving, so that I was having trouble keeping up with her. There was no ice left anywhere, no snow, not even the darkest, coolest parts of the forest, but the lakes and rivers were still ice cold when we waded into them. Glenda continued to press my hand to her breast until I could feel her heart calming and then almost stopping as the waters worked on her. "Don't you ever leave this place," she said as she watched the clouds. "You've got it really good here." I stroked her knee with my fingers, running them along the inside of the scar. The wind tossed her hair around. She closed her eyes, and though it was hot, there were goosebumps on her tanned legs and arms. "No, I would never do that," I said. I thought about her heart hammering in her chest after those long runs. At the top of the summit, I'd wonder how anything could ever be so alive. The afternoon she set fire to the field across the road from my cabin was a still day, windless. And I suppose that Glenda thought it would do no harm, and she was right, though I did not know it then. I was at my window when I saw her out in the field lighting matches, bending down and cupping her hands until a small blaze appeared at her feet. Then she came running across the field. At first, I could hardly believe my eyes. The smoke in front of the fire made it look as if I were seeing something from memory or something that had happened in another time. The fire seemed to be secondary, even inconsequential. What mattered was that she was running, coming across the field toward my cabin. I loved to watch her run. I did not know why she had set the fire, and I was very afraid that it might cross the road and burn up my hay barn, maybe even my cabin. But I was not as frightened as I might have been. It was the day before Glenda was going to leave, and mostly I was just delighted to see her. She ran up the steps, pounded on my door, and came inside breathless, having run a dead sprint all the way. The fire was spreading fast, even without a wind, because the grass was so dry and red-winged blackbirds were flying out of the grass ahead of it. I could see rabbits and mice scurrying across the road, heading for my yard. It was late in the afternoon, not even dusk. An elk bounded across the meadow. There was a lot of smoke. Glenda pulled me by the hand, taking me back outside and down the steps, back out toward the fire, toward the pond on the far side of the field. It was a large pond, large enough to protect us, I hoped. We ran hard across the field, and a new wind suddenly picked up, a wind created by the flames. We got to the pond and kicked our shoes off, pulled off our shirts and our jeans, and splashed into the water. We waited for the flames to reach us and then work their way around us. It was just a grass fire, but the heat was intense as it rushed towards us, blasting our faces with hot wind. It was terrifying. We ducked our heads under the water to cool our drying faces and threw water on each other's shoulders. Birds flew past us, and grasshoppers dived into the pond with us, where hungry trout rose and snapped at them, swallowing them like corn. It was growing dark, and there were flames all around us. We could only wait and see whether the grass was going to burn itself up as it swept past. "Please, love," Glenda was saying, and I did not understand at first that she was speaking to me. "Please, love." We had moved out into the deepest part of the pond, chest deep, and kept having to duck beneath the surface because of the heat. Our lips and our faces were scorched. Pieces of ash were floating down to the water like snow. It was not until nightfall that the flames died, leaving just a few orange ones flickering here and there. But the rest of the small field was black and smoldering. It turned suddenly cold, and we held on to each other tightly because we were shivering. I thought about luck, and I thought about chance. I thought about fears, all the different ones, and the things that could make a person run. She left at daylight. She would not let me drive her home. She said she wanted to run instead, and she did. Her feet raised puffs of dust in the road.
0: That was Fires by Rick Bass, performed by John Benjamin Hickey. No, our narrator is no John Wayne, but there is a hint of that steely, distant man of honor in Bass's narrator. And in the end, he's very like the elusive woodchuck in his backyard. Nothing, not even a brush fire, can truly dislodge him from his hiding spot. But Bass really paints the picture there, doesn't he? I can see the twisting mountain roads, smell the smoke, feel the cold of the icy lake. That's the beauty of writers like Rick Bass and Louise Erdrich, who are steeped in the landscapes about which they write. There are parts of the West that still feel wild, and these authors bring us right to them. I'm Meg Wolitzer. Thanks for joining me for Selected Shorts. Selected Shorts is produced by Jennifer Brennan and Sarah Montague. Our team includes Matthew Love, Drew Richardson, Mary Shimkin, Vivienne Woodward, and Magdalene Robleski. The readings are recorded by Miles B. Smith. Our programs presented at the Getty Center in Los Angeles are recorded by Phil Richards. Our mix engineer for this episode was Joe Plourd. Our theme music is David Peterson's That's the Deal, performed by the Deerdorf Peterson Group. 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This program is also made possible with public funds from the New York State Council on the Arts, with the support of Governor Kathy Hochul and the New York State Legislature. Selected Shorts is produced and distributed by Symphony Space.
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4: Coming up on the Arts Hour with me, Nikki Beatty, I'll be talking to the back-from-the-dead visionary Danish director Nicholas Winding Refn about his new film, Her Private Hell. We'll hear from the Oscar-winning French actor Juliette Binoche about her widely debated new film, Queen at Sea. And British author Candice Carty-Williams talks about bringing back her much-loved character, Queenie.
5: When I'm writing it, I'd be bored if I wasn't writing someone who was like, who wasn't annoying. She kind of pushes you in loads of different ways, and she definitely push me as a writer to kind of explore, like, how irritating can we get on the page without an editor saying we've gone too far.
4: Also on the show, American actor Bill Pullman discusses playing groovy jazz legend Bill Evans' father, and man of the moment, Welsh actor Matthew Rhys on Widow's Bay and The Beast in Me, which have just earned him a record-breaking scoop at the Emmy Awards. All that and more coming up on the Arts Hour.
6: BBC News with Govinda Gill. Counter-terror police in Britain are investigating a major incident near a Royal Air Force base that's used by the United States as a forward operating location, including to launch strikes on Iran. Five men have been arrested. Police say they received a call during the night about three suspicious vehicles driving towards the Fairford base in southwest England. President Trump welcomed the UK response as amazing.
7: The arrest in the UK was fantastic. Working with Britain, it was an amazing job. We had them under investigation. They were looking to do big damage to our port, and working with the British worked out great.
6: Bomb disposal robots are inspecting a number of vans. Our correspondent Simon Jones is on the scene.
8: We know that the Army bomb disposal team have been looking at three vans, we understand, three vehicles in the nearby village, using robotic equipment to examine those vehicles. That's clearly a major part of this investigation, which has so far seen a number of men arrested on suspicion of offences linked to the Explosives Act.
6: Yemen's Iranian-backed Houthis say seven people have been killed and 40 injured in a strike on a market in Taiz province. But Yemen's internationally recognized government said its forces have targeted a Houthi military camp and vehicles in the same area. The competing claims could not be independently verified. The US news website Axios is reporting that President Trump has said that American negotiators and their Iranian counterparts will have more talks later this week. Officials from both countries met last week on the sidelines of the United Nations General Assembly. However, President Trump later rejected an Iranian proposal to reopen the Strait of Hormuz. Earlier, Iran's Revolutionary Guard said they had seized a US underwater drone in the Strait of Hormuz. South African police have found another body in the city of Springs, east of Johannesburg, bringing to 11 the number of dead women discovered in the area in just 2.5 months. Police say the latest victims had signs of strangulation. The government's pledged to tackle gender-based violence. Voters in Switzerland have overwhelmingly rejected a proposal that would have introduced a stricter interpretation of traditional Swiss neutrality. If passed, the government could not impose sanctions unless they were approved by the United Nations. These people were among the estimated 70% of voters in a referendum who opposed the initiative.
9: I voted against the measure because I think we still need to leave ourselves some room for manoeuvre in a world that is changing so much.
10: I voted no because I don't think being strictly neutral is necessarily the right response. When there are situations where one side is clearly violating humanitarian law, doing nothing ends up benefiting the side that's doing wrong.
4: World News from the BBC. Pope Leo, who's visiting France, has urged bishops to keep fighting the scourge of child sexual abuse by priests. He later told crowds gathered in Lourdes that the Roman Catholic Church must heal what he called deep wounds and painful errors inflicted from within. A recent commission concluded that over the past 70 years, more than 300,000 French children have been abused by the clergy and others associated with the church. The Pope is later due to meet survivors of clerical sexual abuse. The authorities in southern Ukraine said the military has used drones to deliver 4 tons of humanitarian aid to a village occupied by Russia. The governor of Kherson, Oleksandr Prodikin, described the operation in Oleshki as one of the largest of its kind. Ukraine's government says people there are in a dire state for basic necessities. The Italian government says it's deported a Moldovan trap musician known as Bratan after he allegedly blocked a busy motorway near Milan to film a music video without authorization. The 32-year-old, whose real name is Nikolai Novichenko, was identified via his own video. It showed him and around 30 people riding motorbikes on the road. Two giant pandas have landed in the United States after travelling from China as part of an agreement announced during President Xi's visit to Washington. Pingping and Fu Shuang's planned 10-year stay at Atlanta Zoo is the latest example of panda diplomacy, a soft power tool used by Beijing to foster foreign ties. Sam Rivera is one of the zoo's lead veterinarians.
11: We collaborated to make our facilities bigger, so we make more space for pandas. We also want to ensure that they have good food, good bamboo, so we're collecting a lot of bamboo from the Atlanta area to make sure that they have plenty of food to eat.
4: BBC News. Hello and welcome to the Arts Hour from the BBC World Service. I'm Nikki Beatty, bringing you a truly scrumptious, star-studded lineup of global guests and some cultural companionship with the best global arts, entertainment and culture conversations from across the BBC. Coming up, I'll be talking to the back from the dead visionary Danish director, Nicholas Winding Refn, about his latest movie, Her Private Hell. We'll hear from the Oscar-winning French actor, Juliette Binoche, about her widely debated new film, Queen at Sea. British author Candice Carty-Williams talks about bringing back her much-loved character Queenie, and the American actor Bill Pullman discusses playing groovy jazz legend Bill Evans' father in his latest film. Also on the show, man of the moment, Welsh actor Matthew Rhys on Widow's Bay and The Beast in Me, which have just earned him a record-breaking scoop at the Emmy Awards. And our cultural critic traversing these cultural waters is Zing Sing. Zing, before we set sail on our arts voyage, what cultural highlight would you like to recommend to the world this week?
12: I've really enjoyed a book called Leash, as in L-E-A-S-H, by an author called Jane DeLynn. It's actually quite an old book that's having a bit of a renaissance online. It was published in 2002 and it was edited by Chris Krauss, which I think is part of the reason why the book's having a little bit of a renaissance. And it's about one woman's journey into a sexual subculture in the world of BDSM. And frankly, it makes Fifty Shades of Grey look like a walk in the park.
4: Really? Why do you think it's having a sort of revival then? What's that about?
12: I think it's quite a boundary-pushing book. And I think people are looking and they're hungry for books that kind of play with controversy, but in a very sensitive and intellectual way. And it is definitely a book that challenges you, which I think very few books manage to do nowadays.
4: Thank you, Zing. First then, French actor Juliette Binoche has won acclaim and multiple awards for her roles in over 60 films, including Three Colours Blue, Chocolat and The English Patient, for which she won an Oscar and a BAFTA. Her latest film, Queen at Sea, won the top prize at this year's Berlin Film Festival, and it doesn't shy away from complex and contentious intergenerational issues. Juliette Binoche plays Amanda, who in an early scene walks in on her elderly parents having sex. Her mother has severe dementia, which raises the question of whether her stepfather, played by Tom Courtney, has

0: That's it for this week's Arts Hour. Thank you for lending me your ears, and thank you to both my guests, Nicholas Winding-Refn and Xing Singh. 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
5: Bam, bam, bam, bam, bam, I ran. Bam, bam, bam, bam, bam, I ran.
4: Well, ladies and gentlemen, the Pentagon's public tally of troops wounded during the Iran War was quietly increased by 37 this week without explanation from the Defense Department. The increase includes 29 Navy sailors and 8 Marines, according to a Washington Post review of the Pentagon's public database of personnel killed and wounded during U.S. conflicts and other military operations overseas. As of Wednesday, the initial number of troops wounded during the Iran War is 861. More than half are characterized in the Pentagon database as having occurred in, quote, overseas operations, unquote, since the start of a July ceasefire between Washington and Tehran that later collapsed. The Defense Casualty Analysis System database does not explain how these 37 troops were wounded or when. Any guesses? Hello, welcome to the show.

From New Orleans, Louisiana, I'm Harry Shearer, welcoming you to this edition of the show. There's a lot of news about AI this week, artificial intelligence to you and me, but most of it is about OpenAI. They must be good. OpenAI's artificial intelligence agents have interacted with several U.S. government websites in unplanned ways, the company disclosed late this week, amid growing concerns about rogue AI activity. According to the latest revelations, the AI giant's models accessed publicly available information on two websites operated by the Securities and Exchange Commission, as well as the U.S. Bureau of the Census. OpenAI did not find any use of SEC credentials, access to accounts, or non-public information or evidence of a compromise or vulnerability, the company said, you know, because they're coming clean. AI evaluator and research lab Transluce said Friday that through an independent investigation, it also found that agents appearing to originate from OpenAI attempted a rudimentary hack on a Department of Education website. Well, it's primary education, probably, for the department's civil rights office, which did not succeed. Top AI leaders briefed the UN Security Council this week on the dangers possible of artificial intelligence. A Transluce spokesperson said as part of the investigation it came across data on the open web that revealed fresh details about some previously identified OpenAI agents' activities on U.S. government websites. Additional rogue activity, some of which is not clearly attributable to OpenAI, they found targeting other government agencies like the Justice Department and the Commerce Department, as well as some state government websites in California, Maryland, Illinois, Texas, and New York. These machines get around. Models were using sites in unintended ways and sometimes violating explicit usage policies, said Transluce. OpenAI said it's reviewing Transluce's reports. That should keep it busy. OpenAI also said some of its agents, again, these are machines, not guys taking 10% of your income, sent data from its internal training and testing system to outside websites, including user images. The company identified 53 incidents in which images that users put into ChatGPT were then posted to image hosting sites. The images came from users whose ChatGPT data was eligible to be used for model training because they hadn't opted out. OpenAI said it has worked with hosting providers to remove most of the images, still trying to remove the rest. That report was from Reuters. Sydney Morning Herald reports an OpenAI agent hacked Medicare data down under. Most painful place to hack that data. In the first public case of a bot breaking into a Australian government website, that jolted the Prime Minister's plans, according to the Sydney Morning Herald, for Australia to become a major hub for U.S. AI labs. The government admitted the bot's incursion into an effectively defunct database of bulk billing rates and medicine usage was minor, did not compromise personal information, but Prime Minister Anthony Albanese used the moment to tap into growing international anxiety about the rapidly shifting technology breaking free of human control. Humans can't even control humans. Quote, this situation is obviously unacceptable, Albanese said, as ministers prepared for many similar incidents and launched a task force to assess Australia's cyber defenses. Quote, no individual's medical data was accessed here, said the Prime Minister, but we need guardrails, he said, to protect our way of life. OpenAI said its models had accessed several Australian government websites and services during their own evaluation. The model

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1: 404 Media. The idea is that the contractors provide an obviously human touch to the machines. 404 Media reported multiple contractors hired to improve OpenAI's models have been fired for using AI to train the AI. Some AI models already exhibit signs of, quote, model collapse, unquote, which is where AI models further trained on AI-generated text can become worse and worse. In this case, some of the people hired to partially stop that happening are themselves using AI-generated responses to train OpenAI's models. 404 Media also reports something called Project Lily. That's where OpenAI has hundreds of contractors who read real ChatGPT users' prompts and conversations, which can include personal information. Of course you get personal with your machine. These contractors then rate and critique the responses ChatGPT generated, including making sure the responses are not too sycophantic or anthropomorphize ChatGPT. That reporting was based on internal documents and conversations with someone who works on the prompts. It's comforting. This from groundworkcollaborative.com. AI often is promoted as a technology that will boost productivity, reduce costs, and improve efficiency. In practice, however, many early applications of AI are shifting costs onto households while concentrating benefits among technology companies. Across the economy, AI systems are enabling new forms of fraud. The old ones were tiresome, weren't they? Expanding surveillance-based pricing and increasing costs for essential services such as health insurance, transportation, and electricity. From higher energy bills driven by data centers to algorithmic pricing that raises travel costs, the economic footprint of AI is increasingly hitting family budgets. Consumers may increasingly be left at the mercy of opaque algorithms. I like the clear ones, me, personally. Of course, we know that scammers are now using voice cloning and deepfake technology to impersonate trusted people and create other convincing videos or images. About 3 in 4 adults have experienced an online scam or attack. A majority report getting scam phone calls. I got one. Thank you. Emails or texts at least once a week. Federal data show reported fraud losses rose in 2025 as fraud schemes became more sophisticated, thanks to AI in part, and more difficult to detect. The resulting losses, of course, can place severe pressure on household finances. Also in the medical world, most major health insurers now use AI to review claims, process prior authorizations, and identify fraud. United Healthcare projects nearly $1 billion in operating cost reductions in 2026, much of it AI-enabled. Those savings are not being passed on to patients as lower costs, said this report. One example they cite is something called prior authorization. AI systems can rapidly review claims and flag services for denial. Physicians increasingly report that these systems are creating new barriers to care. In the American Medical Association's latest survey, 60% of physicians say they're concerned that AI is increasing prior authorization denials. AI adjudication tools have been accused of often erroneously denying needed care, hoping that patients and providers don't take the time to appeal. Well, you know, if you're dying, you don't. A recent lawsuit alleges that 0.2% of patients who do appeal win about 9 times out of 10, reversing the AI-powered tools' denial of service. AI systems may document additional symptoms that support more severe diagnoses, default to higher billing levels.

0: or classify routine visits as complex encounters based on patient conversations. Evidence suggests these practices can have significant financial consequences. A Blue Cross Blue Shield analysis estimated roughly $2.3 billion in spending nationwide may be tied to AI-powered coding. Coding of a single condition in maternity admissions alone added $22 million in 1 year at the hospital studied. Across nearly every dimension of life, continues this report, companies use AI systems to collect and analyze personal and behavioral data to determine the price people pay. Whether it's called surveillance pricing, dynamic pricing, or algorithmic pricing, the underlying reality is the same. Companies are deploying AI systems to analyze consumer data and tailor prices to the individual. Instead of one market price, firms are experimenting with millions of personalized prices designed to extract the maximum possible amount from each particular person. An investigation of Instacart pricing by Consumer Reports and Groundwork Collaborative found nearly three quarters of grocery items are offered to shoppers at multiple price points. Prices were up to 23% higher for some shoppers on the exact same items. And these practices could translate, if translation is needed, into a swing of about $1,200 a year for a family of four. And the AI boom is making everyday technology more expensive. Historically, technological advances allowed manufacturers to offer better performance without comparable price increases, making consumer hardware largely deflationary as a part of the economy. That pattern began to reverse in the first half of this year. Surging demand from AI data centers pushed up the price of memory and other components that are also used in everyday consumer technological devices. You're welcome.
1: From my plane on the way to Knoxville to attend a big football game, this is Tennessee's favorite president with another edition of True Social Audio, brought to you by Trump Steak Knives, self-sharpening in your dishwasher. Don't ask me how. After 2 days of hosting fabulous dinners for the president of China, nothing restores my American taste buds like attending a college football game. Just in case, I'm flying in my own Big Macs. But what a few days we had, Natalie and Melania and I, with the president of China. Like me, he's a stable genius. Unlike me, of course, he's a communist. Some of the negative lunatics of the press corps that I haven't yet banned have claimed that I made campaign appearances where I called certain Democratic candidates communists, and while having their press passes confiscated, they've tried to ask what's the difference between these communists and President Xi. And the answer is as simple as difference itself. If you sat next to him at a nine-course dinner, you wouldn't hear him talking about the Medicare for All scam or the affordability hoax. He's passionate about things most Democrats wouldn't even understand, like the control of the South China Sea or the Tighten Your Belt Road. We have a great relationship built on mutual admiration for our understanding of power in this, the very 21st of centuries. The crazed left-wingers in this country only wish they could be that kind of communist. While we were dining on whatever that was, we were also joined by leaders of what used to be called artificial intelligence. I don't like that term because, like artificial turf or artificial sweeteners, it sounds like something fake. I'm positive the Tennessee game I'm going to is going to be played on 100% real turf. So I suggested this new thing that's sweeping the world should be called superintelligence, because who doesn't like something super? But before you could say knee-jerk reaction, there was a knee-jerk reaction among the so-called critics about that name. So, in the interest of common sense and knee-jerk reaction, I'm now suggesting a new name for this technology that if only a few of us even understand. From now on, the U.S. government will refer to it in all official documents as Trump intelligence. Even President Xi liked it. I told you he's a genius. Thank you for your attention to this matter, and stay loyal.
2: True Social Audio is also brought to you by Trump Batteries. They live longer than they should. So long.
0: The Los Angeles... Yes, there still is a Los Angeles Times. It reports now that storm-driven erosion is exposing the vulnerability of the California coast. That revives questions about keeping 3.6 million pounds of radioactive waste just 100 feet from the Pacific Ocean at the decommissioned San Onofre nuclear power plant. Utility officials insist that seawalls and steel canister storage systems can withstand tsunamis, quakes, and rising seas for decades, even as scientists warn of hazards of storing nuclear waste indefinitely in a seismically active area next to the ocean.

0: Ladies and gentlemen, I'm joined here in the Lo Show Dome today by a longtime friend of the program, professor of economics and public policy at Stony Brook University, Dr. Stephanie Keldon. One of the reasons I wanted to talk to you today, Dr. Keldon, is that there was a number that floated itself into the news recently, got a lot of coverage. I'm not sure those of us who are not economically literate to the nth degree understand it, but it was sort of eye-popping. It was $40 trillion, which was announced to be the current size of the national debt. So let's start with like step A1. What's the national debt?
1: Well, the national debt is a unfortunately termed word or words to describe what is really something rather benign, and what it is the U.S. Treasury market. So it is all of the T-bills, the notes, and the bonds that have been issued by the U.S. government, by the Treasury, over the entire course of our nation's history. It's all of those government securities that exist at any point in time. And so right now, you mentioned 40 trillion. So there are 40 trillion of these things somewhere. Someone is holding them. They are assets to those who have them. So banks hold some of them. Mutual funds hold them. Pension funds hold them. State, local governments hold them. Insurance companies hold them. Investors hold them. I had some of them. Foreign governments hold some. Foreign investors hold some. And the trust funds that people have heard about, like the Social Security and Medicare trust funds, they hold some of them. So when you hear the term the national debt, what people are referring to is the Treasury market. They're talking about securities that are the assets of the people who hold them, and their liabilities of the federal government.
0: So normally, if you have a liability, I think people assume you have to pay it back, right?
1: Well, yes. And if you and I have debt on our balance sheets, if we've got a home loan or a car loan or credit card debt, yes, the person who loaned money to us to buy a home or a car or groceries or whatever we did with our credit card expects at some point that we're going to pay them back. And if we don't, then we default, right? And our credit score goes down, and then we may have a whole lot of trouble getting credit in the future. Mm-hmm. The federal government pays back holders of government securities every single day. It's just a whole lot easier for them to always pay, even when the number is very big, like $40 trillion. The federal government is promising what to holders of U.S. treasuries? It's promising to pay interest and the principal when the bond matures. So if we're talking about a 10-year government bond, let's use that as an example. Mm-hmm. And I can buy one of those from the federal government. I can hand over $1,000 today, and the government will give me basically a savings account with the U.S. government. That's what I'm buying. And they're going to promise to pay me interest. Each year, I'm going to get a certain amount of money in the form of interest. And at the end of the 10th year, I'm going to get my last bit of interest, and I'm going to get back my principal. So I'm going to get the $1,000 back. Mm-hmm. So I'm going to collect over the next decade interest income from the federal government. It's sort of like I would get interest if I had a high-yield savings account with a financial institution. Mm-hmm. And then when the bond matures, the government makes the final round of payments, get my principal back, and we can start the process all over again. If I want to buy another bond, I can do that. The big difference is that when the government is promising to pay back dollars to the people who have purchased government bonds, it's in a very unique situation because it's promising to retire one of its liabilities, the government bond, mm-hmm. by issuing another liability, which is the government dollars. I mean, U.S. dollars are also liabilities of the federal government. So we don't get to do that. You and I don't get to retire our credit card debt, our mortgage debt, our car loan by issuing more of our own liabilities. We have to retire debt by handing over usually U.S. dollars, and we don't issue those. That's what makes us very different from the federal government. They can never run out of those things. They have, in fact, the sole legal authority to issue the currency. If you and I could do that, it would be fantastic, right?
0: Yeah, maybe we'll work something out. Let me bounce against you some of the stuff that's said about this. This is a loading a great amount of debt to be repaid upon our grandchildren. Now, I've been around long enough where I've seen two or three generations of grandchildren who don't seem beleaguered by the debt that they've had supposedly to repay. What is that premise?
1: Well, I mean, it's silly. It's fear-mongering. It's leaning into, you know, a very moral language that's about trying to make people worried and afraid of this, you know, treasury market by saying, you know, my God, how irresponsible is our government that they're going to hand this $40 trillion bill off to future generations. Mm-hmm. If you just stop and think about it for, you know, 5 seconds and you say, wait a minute, treasuries, those are assets to the people who hold them. So what future generations get is not a bill that they have to pay, but if they're inheriting assets from parents or grandparents, they very likely include some treasury securities. When I was a little kid, I had savings bonds, Series E savings bonds. My parents and grandparents bought these things from me when I, you know, like right after I was born. Mm-hmm. So, you know, again, they're assets to the people who hold them. So if you go to your estate planner and you're figuring out what to do with your assets so that future generations are going to inherit a portion of what you have saved, they're going to benefit from the inheritance, which includes some of those treasury securities. Nobody's handing them, you know, it's not the reverse publisher's clearinghouse. Nobody shows up and rings the doorbell and you open up and somebody's standing on your front porch with a giant check, except you owe that money to the federal government. It just doesn't work like that. But again, it's morally coded and they're really trying to take advantage of the fact that people really don't understand very much about what we mean when we talk about government deficits or the national debt. So they can capitalize politically. They can weaponize these words, national debt, and they become, you know, effective political weapons as kind of a shield for politicians who don't want to spend money on things that the American people prioritize, whether it's healthcare, education, infrastructure. They can just say, oh, I would love to be able to vote, you know, to put some money into those things. But we've got this $40 trillion debt. And so, gosh, I sympathize with you. But obviously, you know, we're in a lot of trouble here and we don't want to pile any more onto future mm-hmm. generations. Mm-hmm. So it's just really kind of a get out of jail free card for these types of people who want to have an excuse to say no. And it becomes a very convenient excuse.
0: You mentioned bonds. You bought savings bonds, or savings bonds were bought for you when you were a kid. The historic precedent right. to savings bonds, as I recall, were war bonds sold during the Second World War. And what I've read is that people were asked to buy war bonds because the government was taking their money to help pay for the war and were issuing instead these bonds, which were repayable later. Is that a correct understanding?
1: Well, it's partially correct. It is true that there were bond drives, and war bonds became, you know, an important part of kind of carrying out the World War II era spending. But what was really going on there is, you know, the size of the federal government was quite small before World War II. And so you had the Great Depression, and you had FDR, and you had the whole, you know, New Deal, and all of these, you know, government programs that were designed to bring the U.S. out of the Great Depression. And a lot of these programs helped, but they weren't quite up to the challenge of fully bringing the economy out of the Great Depression. What did ultimately do that was World War II, mm-hmm. because the spending got so large that roughly half of GDP, in other words, basically half of all spending, was government spending, mm-hmm. and was aimed at, you know, winning the war and so forth. And so you get to a point, Harry, where you've got the government spending so much that you've pulled the economy not just back up to full employment, but like full employment and then some. You got workers working double and triple overtime shifts, and you're pumping, you know, enormous sums of money into the economy. And so what the war bonds were about was the federal government saying, okay, we are pushing a lot of money into people's hands. We got full employment and then some. What we don't want are all of these people who are employed, who are getting a paycheck now, turning around and trying to spend that money back into the economy when we are trying to orient the economy around producing for the war. We're not trying to produce cars right now. We're trying to produce tanks and battleships and aircraft carriers. So what we want to do is convince people to trade in some of their dollars for war bonds. The war bonds you can't carry off to the shopping mall and spend. The dollars you can. So it was a plea on the part of the government to say, restrain, right? We're spending a lot right now. We don't want to create a huge inflation problem. So we're asking you to trade in some of your dollars for something you can't spend just yet. And after we win the war, we will, the bonds will mature and we'll give you the money back, and then you will be able to spend into an economy that has reset around producing for consumers, right? So that's what that was about.
0: In effect, it was a government-sponsored savings account.
1: Exactly. Well, you just saved me a lot of trouble. That was much shorter and cleaner. Yes, yeah, that's exactly what it was.
0: So, but these bonds the Treasury is selling now are not a savings account for those who buy them, are they?
1: Yeah.
0: They are.
1: They are. That's exactly what it is. It's the federal government saying to people who already have money. Now, notice, you don't get to buy treasuries and take advantage of this, you know, sweet, sweet interest income unless you already have money that you're able to save, right? So take roughly half the population isn't in the enviable position of having enough money left at the end of the month that they've got, you know, some savings and they can, you know, log on to Treasury Direct and start buying, you know, government securities. Most people don't have that luxury. So we're talking about a savings vehicle, treasuries, that are available to people who already have money. Then they pay interest to those people in proportion to how much money they already have. It is, if you like, you know, you'll hear people sometimes talk about UBI, you know, universal basic income. Yeah. Well, universal basic income is supposed to be a payment that goes to everyone. This is like a UBI. It's like a bondholder income. Mm-hmm. It only goes to people who already have money in proportion to how much they already have. It is a very regressive form of fiscal stimulus. It's the government saying, you give us money and then we'll give you more money. Right? Just because we feel like we want to offer a handful of people the benefit of being able to park their money in a very safe account with the federal government, and we're going to throw interest at you in exchange.
0: Okay, so the $40 trillion figure is clearly notable because we've never, as far as I know, as far as I've read, we've never reached that figure before. Now we're a growing country and a growing economy, so everything rises over time. But what is the significance of that figure, and what's in it for the federal government? What would be different if the federal government decided we're not selling bonds anymore?
1: Yeah, no, what an interesting question to explore. So what is meaningful about $40 trillion? Nothing. It's a round number, so we tend to get very excited. Every time it crosses a new $1 trillion threshold, we get headlines and a day or a week of, you know, constant news stories and headlines and so forth about that. But there's nothing particularly meaningful or special about it. It just happens to be a big round number, and so the press likes those sorts of things. Mm-hmm. Most people don't use that number, though, Harry. What most people focus on is what's called the publicly held debt. So $40 trillion is the gross debt. About $32 trillion is the so-called publicly held debt. So it excludes the bonds, government securities that are held basically within the government. Mm-hmm. So you set aside the stuff that, you know, Social Security and Medicare trust funds and all the rest of it. And so what's left is about $32 trillion. Now, it happens to be the case that the U.S. economy, GDP, size of our GDP, is about $32 trillion. So then people get very excited because they say, oh my God, the debt is the same size as our whole economy. Mm-hmm. To which I say, so what? Like, what is the meaning of that? That number, that $32 trillion, is basically every dollar that the government has spent into existence over the whole history of our country and not taxed away from us. So it's the running total. It's the cumulative sum of all prior deficits. Sometimes I'll tell people it's kind of like your CVS receipt. You know, it's just the really long running total. Okay, so over the entire 250-year history of the nation, our government has put enough dollars into our hands without taxing them away from us to buy about 1 year of GDP. Okay, is that a lot? Is that excessive? I mean, how do you answer the question? You know, when is debt a problem? When should we worry? And my answer would always come back to inflation. Mm-hmm. It's not about the size of the number in the abstract. It's not about the size of the number relative to GDP. Remember, it's just a pile of savings. That's all it is. So we could maybe talk about the implications of the federal government. You said, why do they do this? Good question. We're not on a gold standard anymore. You know, you could make the argument that back in the day, there were good reasons to offer people government bonds, because it meant that they would hand over their dollars, and in exchange, they would agree to hold a government bond. If you're on a gold standard, the government is saying anybody who's got dollars can come to the government with $35 and demand an ounce of gold. Mm-hmm. Now, gold is something you can run out of, right? Gold is really a finite resource. Mm-hmm. And so on a gold standard, you do have to be very careful about how much money you're allowing people to accumulate, because you've got this commitment to convert dollars into gold, which is something you could run out of at a fixed price. So maybe if you're on a gold standard, you say, well, it makes sense to offer people a different thing to hold, treasuries. And you make them interest-bearing, and you say, look, you don't have to convert to gold. You can either hold your dollars or you can convert to treasuries. If you choose to convert to treasuries, why, we give you some interest. And that helps you protect your gold reserves. But once you go off the gold standard, it's kind of like, what are we doing? You know, it's sort of a habit at this point that the government continues to issue these things. maybe there are people who just really like the fact that there's a safe place to park their money where they don't have to worry about FDIC caps on how much of your money is safe in a bank. And so if you can buy millions or hundreds of millions in U.S. treasuries, well, now you have a default risk free place to park your money and you get interest for doing it, right? It's risk free and you get reward. That's a pretty good deal. But you raise a very good question, which is, why do we keep carrying on like this?
0: Yes, you make a case for what's in it for the bond buyers, but the question is, what's in it for the government?
1: I don't want to sound conspiratorial, but it is the case that, you know, you've got, I live not too far from Manhattan, New York City, and somewhere around Midtown Manhattan is this giant billboard that, you know, towers over people.
0: Yes,
1: they're walking around just
0: I'm
1: trying to enjoy life,
0: yeah.
1: Right? There's this giant billboard that's ticking in real time, the national debt. You just watch the number grow right before your eyes, and it's just your share, and the number just gets bigger and bigger. I'm just saying there is politically a perceived benefit to having this thing. Like I said, it does give cover to politicians who want to be able to say, you know, I don't want to tell you I'm voting against Medicare for All or, you know, food assistance or, you know, fixing crumbling infrastructure or whatever. I don't want to say no to these things and then have to tell voters, oh, I just said no because I don't share your values and these aren't my priorities. But if I can say no and I can hide behind the deficit and the national debt and all that stuff, it is convenient for politicians. Investors like it. Wall Street likes it, right? I mean, you can find countries around the world where the governments are running fiscal surpluses. Their budgets are balanced and even in surplus, but they continue to issue government securities. You say, wait a minute, I thought the whole point of issuing government securities was this is governments borrowing to cover deficits. But you got countries where the budget was in surplus and governments continue to issue securities. Why did they do that? And the answer was that sometimes Wall Street or investors start squawking. Where is my risk-free reward? Where is my government subsidy? Where's my handout? Give me back my securities.
0: I believe in a previous conversation you pointed out that Japan has been in serious deficit for, 30, 40 years now?
1: Yeah, so Japan has run persistent fiscal deficits, right? The deficit is the thing that happens each year. Mm-hmm. And then the debt, so-called, is the CDS receipt. It's the running total, right? The historical total. So yes, Japan, like the U.S., has been running fiscal deficits for better part of my lifetime.
0: Is there a political movement in Japan, cognate to ours, warning the Japanese public that their grandchildren are going to suffer?
1: Yep. You bet there is. Say you absolutely. This is a universal thing, really. And Japan has, the largest debt to GDP ratio of any major country in the world. It's around 240% debt to GDP. So we're sitting here in the U.S. at around 100%.
0: Yeah, yeah.
1: So, yeah, it's much, much bigger. Now, the central bank, the Japanese central bank, the Bank of Japan, has purchased almost half of the entire stock of, they're called JGBs, Japanese government bonds. So in effect, you know, once the central bank buys the bonds, it's more or less as if the government never issued them in the first place, because they're right back on the government's books. And then it just becomes, you know, circular. The finance ministry pays the interest to the central bank. The central bank hands that interest back over to the government, and it all stays.
0: It's circular bookkeeping.
1: Yeah. I mean, it's the left pocket and the right pocket. And at that point, it doesn't matter. But what matters again is inflation. And so this is the real interesting thing about Japan, is that you've had a government running large, persistent deficits, spending more than it collects in tax revenue every single year for decade after decade after decade. And what the Japanese government has been fighting for the last 30, 35 years has been deflationary pressure. Mm-hmm. They couldn't get inflation up to the central bank's 2% target. It was only after COVID came along that Japan finally got, you know, inflation running hot enough so that it was approaching 2%. Now, here we are, as you and I are sitting here having this conversation today, and inflation in Japan is just a hair below 2%. Last month's number was 1.9%. So they're almost there, but not quite there. And they're sitting on, you know, the largest debt to GDP ratio in the developed world. So it can't be the case that big deficits or big persistent deficits or a large debt or a high debt to GDP ratio is in and of itself problematic. It becomes about, you know, every deficit is good for someone. This is the point I always try to make, because remember, the deficit is the thing that happens each year. Mm-hmm. It's the difference between outlays, how much the government spends into the economy relative to how much it subtracts back out, mainly through taxation. So in the U.S. right now, the government is spending about $7 trillion this fiscal year, and the government will collect about $5 trillion in tax revenue. So it's going to spend seven, add seven, and subtract away from us five. So we're going to call that a government deficit. And people are going to see headlines that the government is running a $2 trillion deficit. What they won't get told is that on the other side of the government's deficit lies a financial surplus, right? Balance sheets have two sides. They only ever report the one side. They'll tell us the government's running a $2 trillion deficit. They won't remind us that that means the government is adding $2 trillion to somebody's pockets. So every deficit is good for someone in purely financial terms. It's a windfall. The question is, and where the debate should be happening, is deficits for whom and for what? Where is that $2 trillion going? Who's getting it? About half of it, about a trillion, is just interest. Who gets that? Wealthy people, right? Because that's who holds bonds. Mm-hmm. So the debate should really be fierce, and we should be having it about who the beneficiaries of that deficit are. We could be using a $2 trillion deficit to deal with the impacts of climate change. We could be using parts of a $2 trillion deficit to improve health outcomes. We could build community health centers all across the country. We could shore up infrastructure. We could be doing all sorts of stuff that would provide benefits to a very different constituency. But what we do instead is these huge tax cuts that we got with this Trump administration that overwhelmingly benefit wealthier individuals. You got the interest payments overwhelmingly benefit wealthy individuals. So it's about, you know, priorities and how to best deploy those deficits so they leave us with something that actually makes us better off in the end. Better public hospitals, healthcare, infrastructure.
0: Final question. If the government weren't paying all that money in interest, theoretically, and this is brought up by people who are on that side of this discussion, then it could use that money for the purposes you're talking about.
1: Well, it can already do that. I mean, this is kind of the dirty little secret. People want to act like it's because we're paying $1 trillion in interest that we can't afford to do healthcare or deal with climate or mm-hmm. make improvements to infrastructure, all the rest of it. It isn't the case. It's not a finite resource. Money is perhaps the greatest renewable resource man ever invented. I mean, we can make more of it. right? We don't run out. So we can spend a trillion on defense. We can spend a trillion on interest. We can spend another trillion on healthcare. We can spend another trillion. If the votes are there, if Congress is willing to write legislation and then vote to authorize the spending, they can spend virtually any amount of money they want. The constraint, the limit is inflation. That's the relevant constraint on government spending. It's not that there's a pool of money somewhere and there's only so much of it. And because we're spending on interest, we can't spend on other priorities. Mm-hmm. It doesn't work like that. Mm-hmm. So you're right, though. I mean, is paying $1 trillion in interest a priority for me? No, it's a regressive form of fiscal stimulus. It's it widens and exacerbates income and wealth inequality. I'd zero that out as a matter of policy. Congress could vote to direct over time the elimination of interest expenditure. That's a policy choice.
0: Hmm. Dr. Kellen, it's always great to talk to you. It's always educational, and I really appreciate at this point when this is back in the news that you have agreed to enlighten us again. Thanks so much.
1: Anytime. Thanks. Thanks for having me.
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one apology this week of note. Tom Brady, the supposedly greatest quarterback of all time, swore several times on the air during a NFL broadcast for Fox. He said poop. Well, he didn't say poop, but you know what I mean. And then he said he remembered he's on live television. Excuse me, I was not expecting that. And then the fourth quarter, he called a pass, quote, an absolute piss missile. Brady then said, I'm actually kind of embarrassed. There's a lot of grandmas at home that probably aren't very happy with my mouth on Fox. I'm going to fix that. Sorry. I apologize, unquote. I don't know how you fix your mouth, but we'll figure it out before next week's edition of the show. Turns at the same time over these same stations, or at a time of your choosing on your audio device of choice, including Substack. A tip of the show, chapeau to the San Diego and Hawaii desks. Thanks, as always, to Pam Halstead and to Thomas Walsh at WWNO in New Orleans. HarryShearer.com has a lot of stuff to watch and listen to that you may well enjoy. So does my YouTube channel. And I'm writing on Substack. And they're writing back. The show comes to you from Century of Progress Productions and originates through the facilities of WWNO New Orleans, flagship station of the Changes Easy Radio Network. So long from the Crescent City.

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1: When a seemingly intractable problem meets a potentially disruptive technology, Silicon Valley usually isn't very far behind. In this case, Silicon Valley by way of Ireland.
2: I'm Stephen Smith. I'm the CEO and founder at Kitman Labs.
1: Smith was a strength and conditioning coach for an Irish pro rugby team before he moved into data science. His firm now works with all kinds of sports organizations, including teams, leagues, and governing bodies across more than two dozen countries. So what is Kitman exactly?
2: Kitman Labs is an athlete intelligence platform. We help sports organizations capture, manage, and derive insight from data across the full athlete lifecycle. Everything from recruitment and development through to performance optimization, welfare, and even the operations of major leagues themselves.
1: And why the name Kitman?
2: It doesn't really translate to the US very well, but in Ireland, the Kitman or equipment manager almost is always the lifeblood of the organization. They do the hundreds and thousands of tiny things that nobody sees, but without them, the entire organization falls apart. We had a Kitman called Johnny O'Hagan, this grouchy old guy who had just been there for about 30, 40 years. If a cleat popped off, of course he had the exact one ready for them. The jerseys were set up, the water was set up, the fruit was set up, the whistles were there. He got sick at one point in time, ended up in hospital, and the entire organization nearly fell apart. He just did the thousands of unseen jobs that nobody really appreciated. And I loved that concept, and for the company and what I wanted us to do, I wanted us to be the lifeblood and power behind great decisions in an organization, but not the person that's picking up the trophy, taking the accolades, doing the interviews. I wanted us to be behind the scenes, you know, the hidden gel within the organizations.
1: The reason we are talking to Smith is because we heard about a model that Kitman has built, a model that uses, here, I'll read you a little bit, a model using AI trained on more than 15 years of NCAA performance and NFL combine data to identify the statistical profiles most associated with NFL success. So does this mean that Kitman can predict which college quarterbacks will become great pro quarterbacks?
2: So the role of the model is not necessarily to be predictive, right? We don't have a crystal ball. The problems that we're solving are really complex. The role is to reduce uncertainty. So the model draws on a very broad set of inputs, physical and physiological data, training history, match performance metrics, biographical factors, and increasingly psychological behavioral indicators. And then we're looking at, of all of those characteristics, which are most indicative of long-term success? And then we're going back and sweeping the data, looking for the next factor in line, and the next, and the next, and the next. And we're building that breadcrumb trail behind it. And then what we're doing is trying to see, okay, who fits that profile?
1: The Kitman model found that the top quarterback in this year's draft class with an AI success prediction of 51% was, not surprisingly, the number one overall pick.
2: The strongest quarterback signal was Fernando Mendoza. Undefeated season, produced exactly the kind of statistical fingerprint that the model rewards most highly.
1: In the old days, statistical fingerprint was mostly about physical skills, size, speed, arm strength, etc. And now?
2: What the data increasingly points to is the importance of processing speed, how quickly a quarterback reads the defense, how they go through the progressions and makes decisions under pressure. There's also growing interest in resilience metrics, how a player responds to adversity, but within a game across a season. And frankly, coachability, right? The rate at which a player absorbs and applies new information, how quickly they're developing, they are some of the most predictive long-term variables that we see today.
1: Do you have a relationship at all with the NFL or with NFL clubs?
2: The relationships that we have with some of our larger leagues and sporting bodies are highly confidential. I can't actually speak directly about them.
1: I'm going to take that as a probably.
2: Yes, we operate in professional football.
1: You also operate in the other professional football, what we call soccer, the English Premier League, MLS in the US. Tell me about that.
2: The core and backbone of what they're trying to do is to produce better players. So in the Premier League, they have a thing called the ETPP, which is the Elite Player Performance Plan. And essentially that is a set of rules and regulations for how you develop talent. So from the age of U9 all the way through the first teams, they have a set of standards and regulations for everything from tactical development, technical development, physical development, and even like medical care, resilience, robustness, and even some aspects of education. Our platform is designed to help them to collect all of the relevant data in each of those different strands and or operationalize the workflows for specific users. So, for example, if I'm a coach within an academy setting in somewhere like Chelsea Football Club, I'm the U9 coach. I come in and I build out my session plan. What athletes are involved in each one of those drills? How long are we going to spend on that? And then what's the physical load or toll that that's going to take on our players? What we're trying to do is basically build a 360-degree view of what are we doing to the athletes? What are the load and stimulus we're placing on them? And then how are they responding?
1: So U9, we should say, is this is a concept that Americans will largely be unfamiliar with. That's under 9 years old, correct?
2: Absolutely.
1: So these are kids. What you're describing now is capturing data of the athletes that are already in your building, essentially. Talk about data that you use to analyze for recruitment and predicting. Let's say you're an NFL team that's looking at potential draftees from college.
2: Typical models for scouting or recruitment, if we use the NFL as an example, they're looking at your college stats from that year, who is the best quarterback, who are the best running backs, who are the best receivers, etc. They look at key attributes that are important for each of those positions. What we're trying to do is slightly different in that the time horizon we're looking at is much longer. So with regards to like the ECCC, what we're trying to do is look at what do players that make it and play once in the Premier League look like? What do players that play 100 times? What do players that play 10 seasons? And when you invest in these types of league-wide initiatives that span this type of time horizon, you can really start to basically reverse engineer. Well, what did that person look like? In today's landscape, the Premier League are the highest producing league from a professional talent basis than any other league in the world. And they have the benefit of now being able to look back on players like Bukayo Saka or Cole Palmer, and they can basically follow them back to when they're U9. And when we look at the NFL today, we don't have that luxury.
1: That's because you don't have these future NFL players from the time they were 8 or 9 and all the data on them. Is that why?
2: Yeah, number one, I think we need a connected pathway. Since I've moved to America, I've realized, well, there is somewhat of a disconnect between the professional game, the collegiate game, and the youth game. Chelsea's academy are recruiting at the age of 8. Major League Soccer have now made a huge investment in both Next Pro, their semi-professional league, and then Next, which is their elite development league. And they're getting all the way down to U13 right now.
1: That's a tradition in soccer that we don't have in American football. Let's assume that that tradition doesn't start in American football. In other words, let's assume that the Pittsburgh Steelers and Green Bay Packers and Dallas Cowboys aren't starting youth academies where children are starting from the age of 7, 8, 9. What can you do to establish a firmer pathway like the one you're describing for the NFL?
2: Well, you look at a partnership model. I know that that's more complicated in the world of the NFL because high school football has its own situation. Collegiate football is a powerhouse. But I think there's an opportunity to create some level of partnerships. And ultimately, this will benefit players and it will benefit the game and it will benefit fans. I mean, listen, when you look at predictive modeling or you're thinking about scouting recruitment, you're thinking about performance optimization, we've seen these superstar athletes that come through, but then going from being a superstar in college to being a superstar in the NFL, it can crush people if they don't have the mental resilience and the tools to be able to deal with that. We've often seen players that have come through who weren't a first round, weren't a second round, sometimes weren't even a third round draft pick become like the player. Like, look at Brock Purdy. People would laugh at you when it was a draft year if they had suggested that you would put Brock Purdy as a first round draft pick, but like form has shown.
1: So in your view, if you could gather as much data as is possible on Brock Purdy's life and career, physical, strategic, behavioral, cognitive, et cetera, and go back as far as you could, what do you suspect that you'd find in the data that was essentially overlooked by 31 teams?
2: I think you'd see a lot more consistency than you sometimes see in other players. If we have the data and the inputs about what makes success, what drives success, how we create success, we can replicate that. We can scale that.
1: I see that Kitman Labs also does some work with the U.S. military, more than $4 million in defense contracts over the past several years. Tell me about that.
2: It was kind of an area that we stumbled into, quite honestly. We've been very heads down in the world of sport, but they reached out to us and asked us if we would come in and look at a particular body of work for them. They're trying to recruit, just like we are in sports. What it takes to be a fighter pilot is completely different to what it takes to be a pararescue jumper. It's very different to being a Marine or very different to being a SEAL. So whether you're playing football, whether you're playing rugby, whether you're playing tennis, whether you're, you know, running around in a training environment to be an airman, we care about measuring the load. We care about understanding what you're doing. We care about understanding how you're responding to that. And that's about people, not about sport.
1: I learned a lot today from Stephen Smith, Scott Goldman, Dan Hatman, and Kurt Warner, and I'm guessing you did too. But still, there are some big questions. Like, will NFL teams finally learn to identify which college quarterbacks will become good pro quarterbacks? It's one thing to overinvest in a college superstar who turns out to be a bust in the NFL. But what about the other scenario? The Kurt Warner scenario, where a quarterback who turns out to be world class was passed over by every team in the league. As it turns out, history may be repeating itself within the Warner family. Kurt's son, EJ, is also a quarterback. He just finished his college career, and he, too, went undrafted. Here's Kurt.
3: EJ, he played at a little smaller school. He didn't play at an SEC school or a Big Ten school. Fresno State was where he finished up. He has done it really well for a long time, but there are some things that he doesn't stack up with what's prototypical.
1: You said as a player you could understand that and process it. What about as the father of a player, though? It's got to be hard.
3: It is hard. And I think the thing that's hard for me with EJ is because I know what he does really well. And I've watched it. And he was in some situations in college, very much like me. I've watched him play in so many different scenarios. And I understand that he's not the most physically gifted player to play. But these mental things that I'm talking about, I think he's very rare at those things.
1: Do you think he's going to get a chance?
3: He's only 22 years old. I do believe that he's better than some of the guys that are out there, and I do believe he's going to get a chance. EJ is better than me coming out of college, and it's not even close. But I do believe he is an NFL quarterback and could have a long career in the NFL if given a shot.
1: EJ Warner did have tryouts with two NFL teams, the Kansas City Chiefs and the Denver Broncos, but he didn't make either roster. We will keep an eye on him and let you know if there's any news. In the meantime, my big thanks to Kurt Warner, as well as Smith, Goldman, and Hatman. Let us know what you think about this episode. Our email is radio@freakonomics.com. Coming up next time on the show, prediction markets have been around for a long time, but they've suddenly become famous because they will let you place a bet on just about anything. So is that all they're good for?
4: Kalshi is the most accurate way to predict the future.
1: We'll hear from the CEO of Kalshi, as well as the economist who pioneered the prediction market idea 40 years ago.
5: When we do head-to-head pairwise comparisons of betting markets and some other institution at the same time, same topic, similar resources, the markets just do about as well or substantially better in terms of accuracy and similar cost. That's just a remarkable fact.
1: And we'll hear from a regulator about prediction market risks.
6: What I think is the cost, and a very real serious cost, is trust in the markets.
1: That's coming up next time in the first of a two-part series on prediction markets. Until then, take care of yourself. And if you can, someone else too.

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2: It's a splendid table from APM, American Public Media. I'm Francis Lamb. Some people think cuisines are invented by chefs. Some people think they're invented by grandmas. But I'll tell you who you can't forget when it comes to the inventor of a food culture, the short order cook.
3: The best xiaodongtang is the one that's closest to you.
4: Okay.
3: It's also the one you go to the most often because you're greeted by name. If you go there often enough, you don't have to tell them what you order and they'll send you the regular thing that you like. It's Formica tabletops, menus underneath a thick piece of glass. All of the plateware is melamine, stainless steel, forks and knives and spoons. And the food will come out within, like, I'm talking like 90 seconds.
2: That's Chef Lucas Sin describing his favorite kind of restaurant in the world, the Ta Tam Tang, the iconic super fast diners of Hong Kong. And we also have Dr. Ashley Rose Young on the street vendors of New Orleans. Coming up on The Splendid Table.

0: Welcome to From the Top, where outstanding young musicians come to play. I'm your host, pianist Peter Dugan. You just heard the fourth movement of the Sonata in C Major for Bassoon by Johann Friedrich Fausch, performed by 15-year-old Jack Kent Cook young artist Chloe Robertson from Rockville, Maryland. The pianist was Dasha Gabay. Today, our exceptional young performers will share stories about their unique journeys, including the kids' cartoon that motivated a Georgia teen to pick up the French horn, and a percussionist from South Carolina who loves playing Bach on the marimba. But first, let's get to know more about Chloe Robertson, the bassoonist who led off our show.
1: My name is Chloe Robertson. I'm 15 years old, and I play the bassoon. My band teacher in sixth grade actually recommended it to me because I've been playing violin for a few years before I came to middle school. I've never been in a band before, and I didn't know anything about woodwind or brass instruments. And when they told me about the bassoon, I was very excited because I've never even heard that instrument. So I did a lot of research. I looked into a lot of YouTube videos, especially lots of recordings, and I said, wow, this is really a funky and unusual instrument. I really want to play it. My teacher originally gave me this particular movement because of its virtuosity and its technical challenges. He really wanted me to go outside of the box and just challenge myself as much as possible. There are a lot of fast runs in this piece, so I made sure to practice very slowly with the metronome and just get it very comfortable under my fingers. And I decided to submit this piece to From the Top because bassoon is not really known as a soloistic or outgoing instrument, so this movement in particular really contradicts that idea. The finger technique and dexterity isn't too difficult because I've played a couple of instruments in the past, but the hardest thing for me is definitely breathing and endurance. I've never stuck to sports or any athletic activities, and so endurance is really difficult, and that's what I've struggled with. My mom really pushed me to do yoga. I really didn't want to, but I'm glad I did because I guess you could count it as an athletic activity. And I actually really liked it because at least I was doing something physical, but it wasn't super hardcore. When I was 12, I got to perform at Carnegie Hall. It was very fun. I was definitely very nervous, but when I got there, I just took in the whole scene. It was a very beautiful hall. That was one of the moments where I realized, I said, wow, that was very nerve-wracking, but I hope I can do it again a lot. As soon as I added bassoon, I started expanding what musical things I did. More ensembles, started with more chamber groups. I applied for summer camps for the first time last year. Bassoon in particular really helped grow my love for music because I found the right people. They were so dedicated and also kind and supportive people. Wow, your tone was really nice. Just even small comments like that, especially because bassoon is such an unknown instrument. Not a lot of people know about it. I'm really dedicated and focused about being able to do it in college and a career, but I also don't want it to go by too quickly. So I really try to enjoy the little moments like this. In a blink of an eye, it's going to be over. I hope I can become the teacher who I've always wanted to have. Being able to tell at least one person in the future, hey, just trust the process. Remember why you love doing music. Being able to do that is so rewarding.
0: 15-year-old bassoonist and Jack Kent Cook young artist Chloe Robertson from Rockville, Maryland. Up next, a French horn player hailing from Stonecrest, Georgia. He's the recipient of our Tim Banker Talent Development Award. It's 18-year-old Sean Mouzon performing Hunter's Moon by Gilbert Vinter with Choo Choo Hoo at the piano.

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0: I'm joined now by Sean the Huntsman Muzan, the French hornist who just performed Gilbert Vinter's Hunter's Moon. He's 18 years old from Stonecrest, Georgia. Choo Choo Hu was at the piano for that performance. Sean, that was incredible.
1: Thank you. Thank you.
0: So tell me a little bit about the Hunter's Moon piece that we just heard, because I must confess, I wasn't familiar with this music before you brought it to us.
1: Well, you know, I feel a special connection to Hunter's Moon, specifically as goes the nickname.
0: So, yeah, we got to have a little context about your name since you brought it up. So you go by Sean the Huntsman Muzan. So what is the origin of that?
1: Yes, the Huntsman. That was given to me by my first instructor, who is a clarinet player, Mr. T.C. Spivey Hall. He says it's from a TV show that featured like a horn sound, right? Originally it was four of us and we were the Huntsmen, plural. And we were all in high school together, all different grades. But the goal was for him to take us out of the ensemble and us to get back in the wind ensemble and be a totally different section, right? So we went to this training camp. He took us through it like 2 weeks. By the end of it, one person dropped out, another person dropped out, and it ended up just being me who finished the whole thing. And the Huntsmen, plural, just turned into the Huntsman.
0: Talk to me a little bit about growing up in Georgia. You're from Stonecrest, Georgia. How did you first get exposed to music at a young age?
1: I had a lot of influence around me musically. The HBCU culture is very strong in that area, and that's originally what I got started up. I was the only French horn player for both years of elementary school, and it wasn't until I got to sixth grade at Salem Middle School that I was finally in like a full section-ish. And that's because Salem Middle School marches with the high school, which has the marching band, and that's how I started playing the mellophone in sixth grade.
0: So let's define some of these terms with

0: might not be known to most classical listeners. What is a mellophone, and how did you start playing that?
1: A mellophone is a bell front marching instrument in the key of F. It would be the equivalent of a French horn in the marching band setting.
0: With mellophone, do you also stick your hand in the bell or no?
1: No.
0: Okay.
1: Mellophone, you hold like this. Think of it, it's literally just a fat trumpet. You hold it, that's all it is.
0: A fat trumpet. Now we're talking in a way I can understand. Thank you.
1: It's funny you mentioned that, because I remember going to practices some days like with the French horn, because there wouldn't be a mellophone to use. So sometimes I would be the only kid there in a marching band setting with all these other like big, high energy, loud instruments, and I just have this little French horn.
0: And why did you first choose the French horn? How did you wind up landing on that?
1: Ooh, that's a good story, Mama. I'm just going to love to hear this one. Okay. So, Little Einsteins is a show I grew up on. Quincy is the one who played all the instruments. In the episode, The Little Whale, Quincy would play this Mozart horn concerto. And he plays it sort of like this little whale call, and the baby whale comes out, right? This is baby whale. And he, like, the baby whale gets lost in the episode, and he uses that same horn call to get it to come back to its mother. So I remember watching Quincy play the French horn on TV and listening to that music. I didn't know what it was at the time, but I was like, I like that. That's cool. So In fourth grade, when our band teacher came around with a wagon of just instruments and he played them all, he passed out a sheet after, and I didn't really recognize anything else on the sheet, but I did see the French horn. So I was like, well, I saw Quincy play the French horn. I can do that too. Mm-hmm. So it pretty much started off a kid's cartoon, and that's how it got started. But makes sense for an elementary schooler. So,
0: of course. I love it. I love hearing those stories. I've got to congratulate you on being the recipient of our Tim Banker Talent Development Award here at From the Top.
1: Thank you so, so much.
0: Talk to me a little bit about what that means to you and what you plan to do with some of the support from the funds.
1: The scholarship has been absolutely fundamental to part of my career already, with auditioning for so many schools around the country, and then still going into my professional career now. I couldn't be more grateful that I have the support to not just make music, but also share it and hopefully leave a positive impact on others as well. And now I have something else to build up off on instead of just like starting from scratch, which is great.
0: What do you feel music has to offer the world, either to performers like yourself, but also to folks who get to hear you perform?
1: I love this question. I think music is one of the very few things that can really bring people together. And that is one thing I hope to offer with my horn. Our job as a musician is to make people feel things. We want to bring up emotions. We want to make people see pictures with their ears. And I get so excited talking about that, because that's literally like a superpower. Like, you get to influence people like for the better. Once you get in that space and you take command of the position you hold, you are in power. You control that space. You can influence people with whatever ensemble, or even if you're just by yourself with piano, or even if you're just playing for family and friends. Music has so, so much power, and I'm hoping to show people that they can get more joy.
0: Well, you've just brought so much joy to so many people already, and you've been a true inspiration. Congratulations on all of your achievements. It's been great to have you here on From the Top.
1: Of course. Thank you guys so much.
0: Our Tim Banker Talent Development Award recipient, Sean the Huntsman Muzan from Stonecrest, Georgia, an 18-year-old French horn player.
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0: Next, let's head to Simpsonville, South Carolina, and introduce you to percussionist Dylan Goldbach, a 17-year-old Jack Kent Cooke young artist. Welcome to From the Top, Dylan.
3: Hey, thanks for having me.
0: Yeah, it's our pleasure. What are you going to be performing today?
3: I'll be playing the second movement of Rumble Strips by Gordon Stout.
0: Great. Whenever you're ready, take it from the top.

0: We just heard 17-year-old percussionist Dylan Goldbach from Simpsonville, South Carolina, perform the second movement of Gordon Stout's Rumble Strips. Dylan, that was an amazing performance. Congratulations.
1: Thank you so much.
0: I'm kind of curious about this piece. How did you find it, and what attracts you to music like this?
1: All of Stout's music is not entirely atonal, but definitely on the verge of it. The music uses a lot of six, where both the mounts and the hand are playing at the same time. And that's actually because his grip is slightly different than normal. Instead of the outside mallet going between the pointer and the ring finger, like mine does, his goes between the middle and ring finger. So his natural resting spot is a sixth. So that's a large part of the reason why he writes a lot of sixths.
0: So how did you first come to be a marimbist?
1: All through middle school and elementary school, I was homeschooled, starting from the age of really two. Even before then, I was kind of like beating out like rhythms. Just, I mean, I'm sure they weren't great rhythms being 1 year old, but my parents kind of picked up on that and they got me a drum set when I was two. Fast forward to middle school, my mom's always looking for opportunities for my sister and I to participate in and kind of meet people being homeschooled and stuff. So she enrolled me in only the band class in our local middle school. That's where I was introduced to playing marimba, timpani, concert snare drum.
0: I think it's so interesting to be a percussionist because it implies a level of proficiency over so many different instruments. If you're like at a first day of a new symphony program, you might get assigned to timpani, you might get assigned to vibraphone, or you might get assigned to, say, snare drum. Which one are you like crossing your fingers wishing to be assigned to?
1: A large part of it depends on the piece. In National Youth Orchestra this summer, I was assigned timpani on Bartok Concerto for Orchestra. That's definitely the part I was crossing my fingers for on that.
0: Oh, yeah.
1: Also, yeah. The snare drum part, I mean, you basically have a whole solo movement. That's really cool. But it really depends on the piece. Like, if we were playing Scheherazade, I would be like, please, snare drum.
0: I remember hearing the Firebird live for the first time and the bass drum hit at the end of Firebird and watching that percussionist just hit that drum with all of his might. And I thought that would be the coolest feeling in the world.
1: Yeah.
0: And I've since actually had a situation where I played a concerto on the first half of a concert and they did Firebird on the second half. And I was watching in the wings and I was standing right behind the bass drum player. And I seen him just like getting pumped up, getting amped. And I'm like, yeah, it's coming. So I see what you're saying. Like, it's all about what is that role in the piece of music. What about the weirdest or strangest percussion instrument that you've come across or that you've had the opportunity to play?
1: That's a tough one because all the weird stuff's kind of become normal to me in a way. One that comes to mind is like flexitone. It's
0: flexitone.
1: Like a, yeah, it's like a metal like sheet that has two plastic beaters on either side, and you kind of just change the pitch. There's one called Thunder Sheet, which is similar.
0: Oh, yeah.
1: Yeah, yeah. Just a giant sheet of metal.
0: Really. What about the Mahler box?
1: Yeah, Mahler box. I was going to mention that earlier when you were talking about bass drum on Firebird. That's another one. You just go crazy.
0: So it was really fun to hear you play some contemporary music today. Are there works from other composers that you really love to perform?
1: Yeah. Oh, yeah. Bach. That's one of my favorite composers to play on the marimba. His music, it takes a lot of you to play it. You have to phrase the melodies. You have all these counter melodies. You have the bass line. And then on marimba, you also have to think about the technical aspect since it's not made for the instrument. Sometimes you might just be playing a scale down in one mallet and it's pretty quick. And then you're playing a bass line with the other one. I'm always trying to get the warmest sound possible when I'm playing Bach. A lot of the time I'm going to use softer mallets. Sometimes I even play it an octave down than it's written just so I get more resonance out of the keys. When I'm playing contemporary music, I'm still trying to capture the composer's intentions, but a lot of the time it's more like reading notes off the page, where when I'm playing like Baroque music, I think there's a more artistic freedom in it.
0: How do the various stylistic experiences benefit you as a player?
1: I think it's always a good idea to be working on a piece. It doesn't have to be Bach, but something a little more along those lines, kind of like splitting your brain into two halves, like one half for Bach and then one half for contemporary. I think when those halves come together, they can really help each other out and create a better product.
0: That holistic approach to musicianship is so important. Dylan, I just want to say thanks for being here. We are super proud of you, all you've accomplished. Thank you for sharing that great performance with us today.
1: Yeah, thank you.
0: A pleasure to have you. Dylan Goldbach, our 17-year-old percussionist from Simpsonville, South Carolina. Peter Dugan here, and I just want to say thank you to Gerald and Susan Slavitt. Their support makes it possible for you and me to meet outstanding young musicians together each and every week. Thank you.
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Hello, my name is Leila Mostaghimi. I'm 16 years old and I play the clarinet. Today I'm going to be playing the second movement of the second Brahms Sonata for clarinet and piano. Here on From the Top.

0: I'm joined now by Leila Mostaghimi, our 16-year-old clarinetist who just performed that gorgeous Brahms. She's from Newton, Massachusetts. I'm Peter Dugan. I was at the piano. Leila, I adore that piece, but I have to say, I've only ever played it with violists. Thank you for bringing it on its original instrument.
1: Yeah, I love playing that piece. I think that it's really fun to like capture like the appassionato like feeling of the, it's almost like a stormy, like very characteristic of Brahms. It was really fun bringing that to life with you.
0: Tell me about your rich musical life.
1: I've really enjoyed just playing music in general, regardless of the instrument. I find that like when you're performing live and you're just truly in the moment and you just feel like free and you're truly into the music, you reach a point where it like transcends the instrument. And that's ultimately my goal. Another thing that I've been doing a lot recently is I've been playing a lot of jazz, which I've also found to be really fun. For a while, I would say that I was very much resistant. I was very much like a purebred classical musician.
0: Wow.
1: And I was very much opposed to being involved in any other sort of music. But last year, we played this piece called The Mooch by Duke Ellington.
0: Oh, yeah.
1: And
0: I know that tune.
1: For me, it was the first time that I really had something like that. And initially, I was like, this is like, what am I doing here? Like, what? How did I end up here? But I really like got into it. And by the end of the year, I think the way that we approached it was so different than the beginning of the year. And it was just like inspiring transformation, I feel.
0: Let's go back now to the beginning of your musical journey. How did things all start?
1: So I started piano when I was 5 years old. And I still have the same piano teacher that I did when I was five. Like she's
0: wow.
1: Really a great musical like mentor in my life. And then I started playing clarinet when I was seven. Our teacher was reading us a book, and it was a book about the blues. It was fully a book about jazz, and I didn't even register that until many years later.
0: Wow.
1: But in the book, there was a little boy, and he decided that he wanted to play the clarinet, and he asked his parents to get a clarinet, and he started playing clarinet. And I remember looking at that book, and then after that being like, I want to do that. So I asked my parents, like, hey, can I start playing clarinet? And they were very surprised. I think they anticipated that when I was going to pick up an instrument other than piano, it would have been violin or like some other instrument. So clarinet was kind of a unique choice. But it's very funny because when I started playing, I was very much a classical player. And looking back at that, I find that very interesting.
0: That is interesting. So since then, you've also picked up alto saxophone.
1: Yes. I play a lot of soprano sax as well, and then flute.
0: Wow.
1: Yeah.
0: Okay, well, having established all of that, who is Leila Mostaghimi, the artist?
1: That's it. It's a really big question. I would say that like my faith and everything, like I'm part of the Baha'i faith. It's like this religion that believes in the oneness of humanity and like the unity of people. And I would say that very much informs how I play and how I approach things. There's this quote, work done in the spirit of service is the highest form of worship. And I very much associate that with my playing. My ultimate goal is to connect with the audience and make them feel something. And I feel that when you're in the heat of the moment, like in those most amazing times in live performances, like that's when it really just feels like almost like spiritual to me.
0: Has there been a specific moment or musical experience where you felt that synchronicity with your spirituality?
1: Yeah, you know, so when we have religious gatherings, there actually are like musical selections that you're able to perform.
0: Mm-hmm.
1: And it's not like strict. There have been a few times where I've like, you know, played on clarinet, like a medley of different like religious songs because we have like melodies that they're like quotes, religious quotes that we put to song. So they have like melodies associated with them. The same way that there would be like a hymn or like some other thing in a different culture or tradition.
0: Sure.
1: And I think it's wonderful because if I'm doing that on like clarinet or a different instrument, there's literally no restrictions in what I can do. Because I mean, obviously you have to be respectful, but like, it's not jazz. It's not classical. It's not confined to one like genre. So I can just really just improvise and just play whatever I want to. And that's when I feel like most free, I feel, in what I'm able to play because I'm just not confined by anything. And the only thing that you're trying to do is communicate. I would say that's like the most free that I've felt when I've been playing.
0: Leila, for someone who's 16 years old, you know so much about yourself already and you understand your power as an artist so deeply already. It's been an honor to get to know you and to make music with you today. Thanks so much for joining us here on From the Top.
1: It's been incredible. Thank you so much.
0: Layla Mostaghimi, our 16-year-old clarinetist from Newton, Massachusetts. Let's stay in New England now to learn more about our next performer. He's currently studying at the Interlochen Arts Academy, but he hails from Trenton, Maine.
2: My name is Bryce Ames. I'm 17 years old, and I play the tuba. Growing up in Maine, it's incredible. It's gorgeous there. There's huge amount of just natural wildlife. I live right outside of Acadia National Park. Incredible views there. Just mind-blowing. I'd say from the time I was 10 to probably about 13, me and my neighbors, every day we would always go and play out in the woods. Growing up, I was doing a lot of knitting. I first learned knitting from my grandmother when I was 12. It's really fun. I like it. It keeps my hands busy. All the hand-eye coordination and the linkage between different muscles, that's what I really like. Even with a tuba, it's just a lot of the hand motions and stuff. I think it's really cool. My high school, they technically had an orchestra, but it was just string players. I don't think I knew there was brass, woodwinds, or percussion in orchestras until maybe halfway through my freshman year. My band teacher been asking if anyone wanted to play the tuba. I think at first it was half jokingly, half serious, and I really wanted to play a brass instrument, so I got my hands on a tuba. I really love Interlochen. I get to play in an orchestra and wind symphony 4 times a week for 2 hours. The conductors are great. Everyone is at an equal playing level, and it's such a pleasure to get to be with them. I've committed to a university to pursue a bachelor's in music performance. I'll be going to the University of Kansas. It's a lot warmer. I'm really excited to have a tuba player for a teacher. I've only had other brass instrument players for teachers. My first teacher, he was a trumpet player. And now my current teacher at Interlochen plays the trombone. We're getting close. It's been 3 years now. It is something greater than myself that I'm able to dedicate all that I have to give to it. I really love it, and I look forward to playing each day. I have the willingness and the want to learn. For one, it's the biggest brass instrument, so obviously that means it's the coolest. You don't have to strain your hands holding it up for minutes at a time during a piece. You'll grow big, strong muscles from carrying it around all day, and it's just about loudest brass instrument. That's also pretty fun at times, and you can make some really cool music on it. I'm Bryce Ames, currently at the Interlochen Arts Academy, and I'll be performing Ray Fawn Williams' Concerto for Bass, Tuba, and Orchestra here on From the Top.

17-year-old tuba player Bryce Ames, a Jack Kent Cooke young artist from Trenton, Maine, with the prelude to Ralph Vaughan Williams' Concerto for Bass Tuba. The pianist is Dr. Haemin Kim. Today's episode is dedicated in memory of our former colleague and friend, Tom Vinieri, who recently passed. Tom was beloved and made an immeasurable impact on the From the Top community and the countless young musicians whose lives he touched, including mine. I was lucky enough to work with Tom when I was first on the show as a teenager many years ago. Tom served as From the Top's music director for 12 years, mentoring and collaborating with more than 1,200 alumni during his tenure. He led the music production for more than 250 episodes of our radio show, as well as for our Emmy Award-winning PBS series, From the Top at Carnegie Hall. Tom was also a brilliant composer whose work earned deep respect throughout the classical music community. In tribute to Tom and his extraordinary talents, we will close today's episode with his composition, There Will Come Soft Rains. This work was commissioned by the Columbus Children's Choir and by Deborah Price and Chamber Music Connection, an Ohio music program with which Tom developed a close relationship through his work with From the Top. Thank you for joining us today and for being a part of our From the Top fabric. I look forward to meeting you here next week on From the Top. And now, let's enjoy There Will Come Soft Rains. Thanks, Tom.

Thanks to the engineers who helped this episode's performances happen. Daniel Mears at Blue House Productions, Gavin Calzaretta at 460 Sound Studios, Matt Morgan at Sit and Spin Studios, Mayshawn Lee at Berklee College of Music, and Michael Culler at Interlochen Public Radio. 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
1: Oh, newspapermen meet such interesting people.
2: Hi, it's Rex Smith with Judy Patrick and Miles Reed for The Media Project. 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
1: Oh, newspapermen meet such interesting people. 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

0: interesting people. They know the lowdown, now it can be told. I'll tell you quite reliably off the record about some charming...
1: The Media Project is a half hour of commentary and analysis on what's going on in the news media. We try to bring you some critique of what's going on. We try to bring you some details on the craft of journalism and even the business of journalism. So that's all part of the Media Project. I'm Rex Smith, formerly editor of the Times Union, now publishing The Upstate American on Substack. I'm here with two colleagues in Studio D today. Judy Patrick, former editor of the Daily Gazette of Schenectady, and Miles Reed, now senior editor there. Isn't that what you were called,
2: correct,
1: sir?
2: Correct, yep.
1: Before we get underway, just to give us a little background, first jobs. Judy, how did you get started in this business?
3: So right out of college, I worked for the Troy Record as a vital statistics reporter. So my job was to go down to the courthouse, and I think it was recording births and deaths, maybe, or maybe divorces and marriages. And then on the weekends, I was the cops reporter.
1: Wow.
3: And it was a part-time job, but it was a really interesting job that taught me the value of making sure to get the facts right.
1: How about that? What an
3: interesting thing. Very detail-oriented.
1: Yeah, quite a different time then for the Record, because the newsroom is probably about 36 people, and now I think it's 4. Miles, where'd you come from?
2: Sure. My first job professionally was at the Saratogian, and I worked with Barbara. I worked for Barbara, and that was an incredible boot camp. I think the biggest lesson that I learned early on was that what you might lack with skills in terms of being a reporter, you could make up a long ways with just persistence and energy and being somewhere. And Barbara was very good about kicking us out of the newsroom, saying, there's no news here in the newsroom. Go find some. And even to this day, I find I love to go to a public meeting about something, even if I'm not covering it, just to see what's going on, talk to people away from the action. So being there present and having some energy and being able to just push through, because we're all going to hit resistance, whether it's barring us from the White House or anything, we're going to hit roadblocks.
1: Absolutely. Boy, that sounds like a great start. I'm thinking of actually my internship at the Rapid City Journal in Rapid City, South Dakota, where I learned that men in the newsroom wore short sleeve dress shirts with ties every day, except Saturdays when they wore short sleeve turtlenecks. Yeah, that was the costume in those days.
3: Oh, I do remember those short sleeve turtlenecks.
1: Yeah, really trendy. Very cool.
2: Should get some merch for the media.
1: Yeah, sure. Short sleeve turtleneck. And my first lead was my first byline. Sunny skies greeted Rapid City's 6th annual Dakota Days Band Festival Saturday as 1,000 high school bandsmen stepped off smartly to the cadence of hundreds of throbbing drums. Is that not poetic?
3: It's what a memory you have. It's true.
1: Yeah.
3: Oh, and
1: yeah.
3: Also, you really needed an editor.
1: Yeah, you think? Fortunately, that happened later. All right. Anyway, folks, there's a great history in the media business, and we all love those early days. If you get a bunch of journalists together, they'll all be talking about their first jobs and how much fun it was. And actually, that's one of the great things about journalism, because being in a newsroom is actually fun. You get to sit around and talk to smart people about what's going on, encounter all kinds of interesting stuff. So that's what continues to draw people into the news business these days. But there isn't a lot of fun sometimes in the higher ranks. We need to talk first today, of course, about what is at this moment, as we're speaking, an ongoing crisis where the president has banned some news outlets from the White House, provoking a response of solidarity and a lawsuit. As we speak, a judge has ordered the White House to restore access to CNN, MS Now, and Politico, those whom he had barred. But at this moment, they are reporting that the White House is still barring their staff members. And so there is an appeal pending for an emergency hearing before the judge. Let's hear what the president had to say about this in a meeting in front of a phalanx of reporters on the lawn at Gracie Mansion with the mayor of New York City when a reporter asked about this. Let's hear a little bit of what Donald Trump had to say to explain himself.
4: It's interesting because they said they were going to boycott me, but they never boycott me. So I wasn't very worried about that. Look at all that press. But no, I'm not. I'm only doing it because I think the press also has an obligation. And, you know, I won in a landslide. I won the election in a landslide. I've done great things. I've done a lot of great things. I've settled 8 wars. We have the best economic numbers for the country in the history of our country. We have $21 trillion pouring in, the biggest number ever. Any country was 3. Nobody's ever done what we've done. I never get anything positive. It's always negative. Even having to do with the war, we've done so well. We have told, look, they're not going to have a nuclear weapon. Let me just put it that way. And they're not doing well. They're not doing well. In fact, I have meetings on it today. They're doing very poorly. You would think that an outlet would write at least reasonably well, but never. If you look at CNN as fake news, if you look at MS Now, I don't even know what MS Now is. I guess it's the MSNBC, what it used to be, or MSDNC, as some people call it. That's Democrat National Committee. But it's just biased news. And I think that these outlets have an obligation to be fair. And if they're fake news, I really think I have an obligation not to allow them into another very special house. This is a special house, Gracie Mansion. Well, the White House is the most special of all houses, I have to say. And I don't even think the mayor would argue with that. And I think I have an obligation not to let fake news. They're very bad for the country, very bad for national security. So I have that obligation. So we'll see how it works out.
1: I would say, actually, that what the president's obligation is to support the Constitution, which protects a free press, not to exclude people from the White House. I disagree with what he thinks his obligation is, obviously. What do we make out of all this?
2: I think it's another outrageous example of how Trump deals with the media. Not surprising at all. It's something that we've come to expect. I'm encouraged that this judge, who was an appointee of Trump in his first term, has seen fit to strike down the ban originally. Again, I'm not surprised about this. Hopefully there's continued solidarity within that press pool. And I think with Trump, one of the things that we in the media have to do is realize that if we stick with each other, really that's going to be the key to keep going with covering him. The last thing, though, is also maybe we don't need to cover every utterance out of his mind. I think we all, you know, succumb to this.
1: Out of his mouth. He may be out of his mind, but that's just an interesting slip.
2: Out of his mouth, sorry. And that's the easy thing to do, I think. And it's going to force journalists to work harder to get stories. I think there's still news to be covered, even if you're not in the space.
1: What do you think, Judy? Miles raised the issue of the boycott. The other major networks suspended their pooled coverage of the president. Still photo coverage was curtailed by a lot. Is that a good idea?
5: Oh, hallelujah. We have long decried the fact that the White House press corps tend to melt in the face of adversity. In this case, they did stand up and they show that they had some real consequence. We understand that you still have to cover the president and you still have to cover the news, but denying him the cameras at that point I thought was very important. It just made my heart sing when that first started happening. I found it hard to believe because they so often have folded, but I think if anything will bring him back to the table, this will be it. But let's not kid ourselves. This is not over. The free press will eventually win the war, and we probably will win this battle, but there will be other battles. The administration is going to come back with some other ruse to try to control the press, to deny a reporter they don't like access. And some damage has already been done when people understand that they may be thrown out of the White House if they write something the president does not agree with. This is not over by any means.
1: I just want to point out, though, speaking of the battle not being won, the American people aren't quite so sure of the value of a free press. There was a Pew Research study this month that reported that about 3/4 of Americans consider a free press to be extremely or very important to American society. That's good. But there's also this. Over half of those respondents also said that the government should have the power to order a news organization to take down a story if it poses a risk to national security. Almost half said the government should be able to order the removal of a story for inaccuracies. And of course, we know that the question is, who decides what's a threat to national security? We know the government's often lied about that. Who decides what is accurate or not? Donald Trump claims that it's accurate that the Democrats lied about the 2020 election. So we know that there's also rarely a bright line between what's true and what's false. We live our lives in shades of gray and nuance. So the fact that the American people are not sure about the real application of the First Amendment sort of undercuts the general support that the notion of the First Amendment has. And I think that puts us all at risk.
2: My question is, how much of this is a new sort of general viewpoint of the public? Or is it just that we know more about it with social media and better polling or different polling? I say this because sometimes I think we in the media worry too much that oh, X number percentage of Americans don't believe in the First Amendment, don't believe in the press, don't support it. Again, I think that this has existed for a long time. I remember growing up and one of my good friend's grandfather, he was a welder at GE, and he was one of the most ignorant but also very opinionated guys. And I think about him because he was so misinformed about so many things. Even as kids, we would laugh about it. But I don't say ignorance pejoratively. I think it's just a lack of education or awareness. Hopefully, there's still enough of a segment in America that is going to support the free press and the First Amendment.
3: Hey, Donald Trump has done a pretty good job of convincing the public that we're the enemies of the people. He's worked on it for 10 years or so. The one person in America that most misunderstands the First Amendment is Donald Trump. He thinks if it's negative news, it violates the First Amendment. That's wrong.
1: We'd love to hear your thoughts. Media at WAMC.org is how you write to us. This is the Media Project from Northeast Public Radio. I'm Rex Smith here with Judy Patrick and Miles Reed. We need to talk quickly also about that great in the sense of big merger. The Paramount Universal merger will have an effect on journalism because it means that Paramount, the owner of CBS, now will also be able to take on

0: 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Indoors at Hillcrest Academy, 400 Columbus Avenue Extension, Pittsfield, Massachusetts.
1: Works. CNN will be under attack. It has become under the ownership of a Trump-affiliated, a MAGA-affiliated person and organization, and they are going to work their magic to get the people they do not like out of CNN. Mark my words.
2: But CBS News has been doing some really good reporting lately, notwithstanding the presence of Barry Weiss. Maybe she will leave the journalism alone.
1: You know, I love your optimism, Rex, because the news side can do a few good stories. Even Fox News occasionally does a good, hard-hitting news story. But the overall approach is going to change.
2: That old stop clock is right twice a day thing, huh?
1: Yeah.
3: There's no coincidence that CNN comes up now as potentially the biggest loser in this, that they're also on the list of the three short media lists that are being banned from the White House. I definitely think it's a concerted effort to go after the critics of the administration. It's not a good thing. Only thing I can hope is that there's going to be some additional legal machinations down the line to somehow, you know, go after this in terms of the antitrust side. But it looks like the attorney generals so far are willing to just roll over.
2: I would say that, to my point of view, the biggest threat actually is to the loss of journalism capacity, because what we see in all of these consolidations, as we're seeing in the for-profit press lately especially, continuing cutbacks as the profit margin just isn't there. So I think we're going to see a lot of capable journalists out in the street, and that reduces the capacity of storytelling. That just means that there's less journalism being done. In the last week, McClatchy, formerly a great chain that now includes a lot of the old Knight Ridder papers, the Miami Herald, the Kansas City Star, a number of these newsrooms that now are run by a hedge fund, lost half of the people who were remaining in their already depleted newsrooms. And this is what is unfortunately happening to all of the for-profit media these days.
3: Yeah. There was a few folks in those recent cuts who'd been in the business 40, 50 years, some of the best in the business still, and they're out of work.
2: Yeah.
1: And part of this is AI jumping in and doing some of the work that journalists used to do by themselves. Let's see what those media companies do going forward with AI as their chief assistants.
2: Tell us what you think, folks. Media at WAMC.org. We are very happy to hear from you. By the way, Beth writes to us, one of our listeners, saying Donald Trump lives and breathes for media coverage of himself. I think the mainstream media outlets should, this is to your point, Judy, band together and boycott covering White House news conferences in solidarity. Plenty of other stories for the media to cover, Beth writes. Tariff wars, the economy, and so on. If they don't have to give him a daily reality TV show. Very good thought. Thank you, Beth, for writing in. We're going to talk about the craft of journalism. We promised that. And Judy, you had an interesting observation. You were at a conference, you said, and there was some confusion about off the record, not for attribution, all of those topics. And I think if there's confusion among journalists, there's got to be among our listeners as well.
1: This was part of the Fair Trial Free Press conference that took place as part of the New York Press Association spring meeting. And it was a discussion of how the courts work and how reporters interact with the courts. But we went down the path of confidential sources and how it works and what protections are in place. And the questions came fast and furious, one right after another. And it made me realize that we as an industry too often treat this idea of off the record or confidential sources too casually, that we don't understand that this is a serious contract between a news organization and a source, and we need to take it seriously and make sure everybody understands. And let me briefly say, we have on the record, which is the information can be reused, you use your name. Off the record means the information cannot be published, quoted, or summarized in a story. It is meant to help the reporter understand what's happening. Background means the information can be published, but only under specific attribution. And deep background means the information can be used completely without attribution, with no identity or condition of anonymity. The point here is the reporter and the source have to be very clear about what they're agreeing to. The other thing is, if there's ultimately a lawsuit, perhaps the newspaper or the media organization is sued for libel because of something that was in that story, whether or not that source's identity becomes known as part of the lawsuit becomes a real issue for that legal case. So take it seriously and

0: talk to your editor. Make sure everybody understands what's happening, because too often people don't understand.
1: Yeah. We often used to encourage reporters to go back to their sources and say, I know you said you want this not identified with your name, but let me just see if I can encourage you to let me use this. And sometimes people will, because you don't want to have an unnamed source if you don't have to.
2: Yeah, I think it's a last resort thing you want to agree to. I've always counseled the reporters to be very wary of, first of all, what are the motivations if somebody's offering you something? If it's a whistleblower in an office and they have no sort of skin in the game other than they work somewhere a little bit more trustworthy, politicians love to get it out there to try to get dirt on somebody else. So don't be naive about that. But I think the biggest thing we talk about with people is be 100% clear when you are talking to people that you absolutely understand what the agreement is. And we also remind them, it doesn't really help you too much with stuff if people say, I'm going to tell you something, but you can't use it. I always try to tell people, stop talking. I don't want to hear about it from somebody else, and then I can't use it because you said, oh, I told you not to use that. So there's a lot of pitfalls here. But I think they sometimes, we know in cases of whistleblowers, and when you can corroborate that information, sometimes this is the only way in an era when all kinds of politicians and school leaders on both sides of the political aisle are trying to control the media, trying to control what the message is. So I think it's a vital tool, but to be used with great caution.
1: Absolutely. I couldn't agree more that the importance of saying to someone, no, I don't want to know something that I can't use. That is the worst of possible worlds. Yeah. And people are constantly trying to make that deal with you to say, if you only understood, but you can't publish it. Yeah. That is unacceptable.
0: And make sure that the person knows who else is going to know. My editor is going to know your identity. And then don't be fast and loose with it and tell your friends at a dinner party or the reporter sitting next to you. Really, you have to honor that secrecy.
2: Absolutely,
0: yeah. By keeping that to yourself, because the more people that know the secret, the more likely it is to get out.
2: Our policy at the Gazette has always been, though, if in the case of a defamation lawsuit, we will protect our sources. And Judy, when you were the leader, I think it's been a longtime tenet of ours that we will protect. We do it very sparingly, but we're willing to go to the mat and protect a source.
1: I did tell a reporter once when he was going into a hearing, pack your toothbrush, because I thought he was likely to be held in contempt of court for refusing to identify a source. The court instead sided with us, but that's always a peril. It's a sword and shield thing. If you're going to use the sword of an unnamed source, you better be sure that you're able to protect the shield of that as well. Anyway, we can get more into this, folks, in a future episode of the Media Project, but we just wanted to be sure that you have a little understanding of how we look at this as journalists, and we appreciate, of course, your thoughts on this, media@wamc.org. Speaking of listeners, by the way, Paul writes to us from Otisville. Otisville is the site of a federal correctional facility, I might note. So Paul writes to say that he's disagreeing with somebody who wrote in to disparage our program. He says, I would say that it is the most thoughtful and informative program on the air. Thank you very much, Paul. What a great thing to say. He wants to make a point about the fact that people don't really know. He says, your crew often bemoans the state of modern media. Could there be a better time besides 50 years ago to gently promote tenets of basic media literacy? And this is something we've been talking about on this show for a long time. And he says, I think the best time to teach media literacy was 30 years ago. The second best time is right now. We will someday get back to more of a discussion about teaching media literacy, news literacy, but it would be a wonderful aspect of education to have people understand the values that underlie what we're doing in the news business. Speaking of news business, people don't want to pay for it. We promised that we would talk about this, and here's the fact. A recent survey shows that while half of Americans want local news, only 14% are willing to pay for it. And yet we know that the advertising used to support 75% of the costs of our newspapers has significantly diminished. So it's a very difficult situation when people simply don't want to pay for the news coverage that is expensive to create. What do you do? Miles, you're engaged in trying to raise some nonprofit money.
2: Yeah, it's an alternative to the traditional model. We still are absolutely the Gazette working on subscriptions because our advertising dollars have shrunk and subscriptions are super important. But, and this is something that we talk about all the time in the newsroom. Any journalists I know, we talk about it. I think in the industry, we have a massive challenge ahead of us to really pound away this idea that in 2026 and beyond, we all have subscriptions for all kinds of things. And if you're willing and interested in watching Scottish soccer on Paramount on the weekend, and you want to watch the Winter Olympics, you've got to have a streaming service. You got Disney Plus, etc. We need to become more and more part of that conversation to say that this is this valuable thing. And the last thing I think is everybody now has to be behind a paywall, ideally for some mass incentive. And WMC, I know, and a lot of public radio stations aren't, and they tout that in their drive saying we're always free. And I appreciate that. I do think that if people, readers, can get their information somewhere for free, they're going to keep doing that. That would be, I think, the future. The Business Review does a great job locking things down. Our paywall these days is very solid, except for a few things that I and a few of my colleagues work on. But it is a big thing. We all pay for everything. Why can't we get people to pay for it?
0: The radio station in which we sit right now is having its fund drive, and the percentage of listeners who actually contribute or become members is very small compared to the people who are actually out there listening. It's a problem that's gone on for quite a while. What I think is we just need to be far more creative about what we do, how we deliver the news, and make it something that people are willing to pay for. Mm-hmm. I agree, Miles. If I can find the story about the crash on the Northway for free on a local TV news site, that's where I'm going to go. We used to give away our content for clicks, and we've realized the folly of that. But I think differentiating the content in some way and delivering it to people in a format that they like and they're willing to pay for. I pay for almost everything else. It's true. I pay for my radio.
2: Did you pay for that coffee this morning, Judy?
0: I did not.
2: Oh, you didn't. All right. That was not a good example then. I was joking. I go to a bakery. I said, can I just come in and have one of your bagels? And he's like, that's what I could do.
1: Sure. One of the things that makes a difference for public radio, for WAMC, for example, is the sense of community. People are a part of the conversation here, and they want to support this because they identify as a part of the family almost. I think that is actually an essential part of the formula that is not working for a lot of the for-profit media because they didn't build that sense of community. They haven't engaged with it. This is why nonprofit media is rising. We have this now thriving and growing nonprofit media sector. We've talked about this. New York Focus, for example, is the investigative reporting on statewide government. Adirondack Explorer up in the Adirondacks, of course, these nonprofit newsrooms where public radio, people say, this is valuable to me. I'm a part of this, and I want to support it. So I think that there is something that the for-profit media can learn about that, about saying, you want to be a part of this. We are part of your community. You be a part of supporting us. So we'll hope. There's good news and bad news. Speaking of bad news and good news, let's...
0: Have I got something you're going to love, Rick?
1: Have you? What? Let's see. Let's each talk about some good news and bad news. What do you have,
0: So
1: Judy?
0: High school journalism is making a comeback in New York City.
1: Really?
0: Apparently, in the last school year, the one that ended in June, 135 schools across the five boroughs offered at least one journalism course. That's up from 90 schools the year before. Nearly 5,700 students completed a journalism course, up 76% from the previous year.
1: Wow.
0: And it's due to this New York City Youth Journalism Coalition Journalism for All push, which got a $280,000 boost from the city council. They partner with the Newmark Graduate School of Journalism to create a curriculum and teacher training, and they also publish student newspapers.
1: All right. That's good news. Miles, what do you got?
2: I just spoke with a college group last week, and I was blown out of the water about how literate they were with some of the issues going on. And they were clearly reading some local media, a lot more national media, but that certainly was encouraging. And that's not unique. I do find sometimes we think younger people aren't paying attention, but the ones that are able to are very involved. How much they're paying for their items, I don't know, but they seem to be dialed in.
0: Got anything, Rex?
1: I would just point out that in terms of survival, the mergers, for example, to sustain public media where Congress backed away. Last year, GBH in Boston and New England Public Media announced plans to merge. It's been going on in Salt Lake City, Bowling Green, Ohio, up in Minnesota. Now, just this past week, Kent, Ohio and Cleveland Public Media are coming together. So if they can come together and still maintain their community connections. That's a good thing, as opposed to shutting down in the face of the congressional move to take away public media funding. This is good. Be smart, folks. Keep going. And folks, that is what we would say to you also as we are ending this show right at the start of a fun drive for WAMC. Be a part of it. Don't hesitate, please, to keep this going. That's it. Thank you, Judy. All right. That's it for the Media Project this week. Judy Patrick, Miles Reed, and I'm Rex Smith with gratitude to our producer, Dave Gustina. And thank you for joining us. We hope you come back again next week for the Media Project.
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4: 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Judy Patrick, former vice president for editorial development for the New York Press Association and former editor of the Daily Gazette, and Miles Reed, senior editor of the Community Journalism Fund at the Gazette Newspaper Group. 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
1: BBC News with David Harper. Five men have been arrested in Britain on suspicion of explosive and terrorism offences after a major incident near a Royal Air Force base used by the US military. The US has been using the base since March to launch attacks against Iran. President Trump has told the US news website Axios that American and Iranian negotiators will hold more talks later this week. Officials from both countries met last week on the sidelines of the United Nations General Assembly. Serbia's President Aleksandar Vučić has announced his resignation, ending his second and final term. Mr. Vučić has made clear his intention to run as his party's candidate for prime minister in next month's parliamentary elections. Two bodies have been recovered from the site of an avalanche that struck a Himalayan peak close to the border with Tibet. Altogether, 14 people went missing, all are Nepalese nationals. Israel says it's revoking the status of Dutch diplomats in Ramallah in the occupied West Bank in response to the Netherlands banning imports originating in Israeli settlements there. Israel's Foreign Minister Gideon Saar said the status of the representatives would expire in 7 days. In men's football, Ireland have beaten Israel 3-0 in a European Nations League tie that took place despite calls from some in Ireland to boycott it due to Israel's war in Gaza. The Irish players bowed their heads during the Israeli national anthem and did not shake hands with their Israeli counterparts. Protesters have been holding marches in Caracas and other parts of Venezuela to demand the return of the opposition leader, Maria Corina Machado. Ms. Machado's team says she has tried to re-enter Venezuela 7 times, unsuccessfully. The Italian government says it has deported a Moldovan trap musician known as Bratan after he allegedly blocked a busy motorway near Milan to film a music video without authorization. The 32-year-old was identified via his own video. His real name is Nikolai Novachenko. Rap music is a variety of rap. BBC News.
2: The United Nations says that a red line is about to be crossed.
3: A critical temperature threshold that scientists say will destabilize our climate. 1.5 degrees of warming.
2: Will the damage be permanent or can we find our way back?
3: This is The Climate Question from the BBC World Service. I'm Jordan Dunbar.
2: And I'm Greya Jackson.
3: Joining us is Professor Johan Rockström, one of the world's leading climate scientists. Hi, Johan.
4: Yes, hello there. Thanks for inviting me.
2: It's great to have you on the program. Now, Johan, you're the director of the Potsdam Institute for Climate Impact Research in Germany, and your work has really shaped global thinking on planetary boundaries and tipping points and what a safe future looks like for us all. And so I think the first question I'd really like to talk to you about is something Jordan and I have just mentioned, is this critical threshold of 1.5 degrees Celsius. Why is it considered such an important threshold for our planet?
4: Yeah, so there are several lines of evidence that brings us to the conclusion scientifically that 1.5 degrees Celsius is indeed a limit. It's not a goal or target. We exit the last ice age and we enter this extraordinarily stable, warm interglacial epoch, which many of you who've gone to school remember is geologically defined as the Holocene. The Holocene is 14 degrees Celsius of global mean surface temperature with an extremely narrow range of natural variability. Actually, the latest science shows that we never exceeded, can you imagine, we never exceeded +1 degree Celsius of warming. And why is this important? Well, it's during this, what I today call the corridor of life, the 14 degrees Celsius planet with just ±1 degree Celsius, that's when we transition from being a few million people living in caves, we're hunters and gatherers, and we go through the most important revolution of all innovations during human history, namely the Neolithic. We become farmers, we domesticate animals and plants, we start agriculture, and that happens essentially right at the beginning of this extraordinary stable climate system on planet Earth. And we today understand that the reason why we did this is largely thanks to the stability of the climate system. Spring, summer, autumn, winter comes back predictably year after year. Rainy seasons come and go predictably. Temperatures rise in May and decline in October on the Northern Hemisphere. This is an extremely important part of our modern civilizational journey on planet Earth. So that's kind of argument number one, that 1.5 degrees Celsius of warming is already outside of the corridor of life. It's a big number. We're already pushing the planet's climate outside of the envelope that we have been benefiting from during the entire journey of civilizational modern development on planet Earth. That's kind of scientific evidence piece number one. The second one is that we today understand that planet Earth is a self-regulating complex system with interactions and feedbacks, which means that it has tipping points. This is something that today is well established. We've mapped 16 large tipping point systems, the Greenland ice sheet, the Amazon rainforest, the Antarctic ice sheet, the Atlantic overturning of heat in the North Atlantic, and so on. We can come back to them. And the evidence now shows that if we exceed 1.5 degrees Celsius, despite the uncertainty in science, we're likely to cross thresholds that irreversibly will push these systems from stability and resilience capacity to buffer stress and thereby cool the planet to start self-amplifying warming and become unstable and undermining life support for humans. So if you put these two pieces of science together, we show clearly that exceed 1.5 is entering high-risk domain, and that's why I call 1.5 clearly a scientifically based limit.
5: So this limit, we've talked about, you've got the corridor of life, you've got these tipping points of systems that if they go over would then collapse. That's at 1.5. Johan, right now, what are we on track for in terms of global warming by 2100?
4: Well, you know, Jordan, this is the drama. We are today, on average, we are at 1.45. But the latest evidence, and this was confirmed just a few weeks ago by the United Nations Environmental Program Overshoot Report, that we are inevitably going to crash through the 1.5 limit within the next few years, meaning within the next 3 to 5 years. And this is, therefore, a really deep concern, because it means that we move into this territory where we indeed are, for one, essentially certain that extreme events will increase and suffering will therefore increase. Droughts, floods, fires, heat waves, disease patterns, everything we know that happens when you turn up the temperature on the climate system on the planet. But we also enter this risk terrain of not being able to exclude crossing tipping points. And that's why we are today trying to really warn humanity that we have to turn this around very, very rapidly.
2: What's gone wrong here? Because we talk about the clean energy transition, the decreasing prices of solar and wind and explosions in battery technology, certainly in the last year. These are all things we need to do if we want to get our emissions down. So where have we gone wrong, given what you've just said about crashing past this 1.5 degrees Celsius threshold?
4: Well, to start with, just to acknowledge that you're absolutely right, we have some very significant progress, actually, and that's a paradox, that here we have a world that signed the Paris Agreement, the legally binding global Paris Agreement in 2015. So we have, you know, over 10 years of committed action, and we see progress. The European Union has reduced emissions by over 25%. By scaling very rapidly, actually, we have exponential rise of solar voltaics, of wind farms. We are electrifying our transport systems very fast. And we see some countries with extraordinary progress, actually. Norway, 97% of cars sold are full electric. Denmark now over 60. The UK, the Nordics. But also in countries like Germany today, we're approaching the 30% level. And if you go to Ethiopia, you go to Nepal, you have many global south countries that are also starting to recognize that dependence on oil, coal, and gas, generally delivered by undemocratic, autocratic regimes, is not a very, you know, resilient and smart pathway to a prosperous and equitable future. So indeed, there is progress. The problem is the following, that so far, the progress has essentially entirely met growing demand for energy. So we are basically leveling off the energy consumption from oil, coal, and gas, which is causing the climate crisis we're in. It is not rising as fast as before, but it's still rising with roughly 1% per year. In the past, it was rising by over 2% per year. That's progress. But the escalating demand of electricity energy in the world is met through these green, carbon-free, or fossil fuel-free energy systems, but we're not getting off coal, oil, and gas fast enough. That's the dilemma. As a little reminder, we're now breaching 1.5 degrees Celsius within the next few years, but the path we're following will take us to roughly 3 degrees Celsius by the end of this century. And that is a path to disaster. There's no scientific evidence that we can, you know, take responsibility for a world population of 9-10 billion people, which is the projections, at a temperature level that exceeds or reaches points of 3 degrees Celsius outside of the corridor of life. So that is the challenge. How do we turn this around and start not only increasing renewable energy, which we're actually quite good at expanding, but also reduce fossil fuel-based energy?
2: Thanks, Johan. A reminder that you're listening to The Climate Question from the BBC World Service. I'm Greg Jackson.
5: And I'm Jordan Dunbar. This week, we're asking, what happens if the world blows past 1.5 degrees of warming?
2: Professor Johan Rockström is with us. Johan, there's quite a lot of things going on here, isn't there? On the one hand, we've got these systems that are less able to draw down carbon dioxide like forests and oceans. They aren't working at full capacity anymore. We've sort of stretched them to the limit. And then on the other hand, we're using more and more energy. There's more of us, but we also use more energy than before as we grow in wealth. So there's lots of different components to think about. Jordan, I think you wanted to...
5: Yeah, Johan, why is it that nature isn't able to help us with this buffer? You know, why is it that forests and the ocean and peatlands and bogs can't absorb carbon dioxide or absorb heat like they could in the past?
4: Yeah, I'll come to your really important question, Jordan, but let me just kind of put some added data on Gray's really, really fundamental issue here, because the following is generally not understood, not even among our decision makers and leaders on climate, namely that all climate science that produces through the big climate models the pathways that can take us to safety, these models, which already has incredibly ambitious pathways for phasing out coal, oil, and gas, the rates are, you know, we need to bend the curve of emissions essentially now and reduce emissions by at least 5% per year annually. And again, European Union is doing the best in the world, and we've never reached close to that number. We've been reducing emissions at best at 2% per year. But you see, the following is the key reminder. The models assume that we will be able to, one, transform the global food system, agriculture, from being a massive source of greenhouse gases today to becoming a sink of greenhouse gases. So basically transforming the way we produce food from emitting carbon and methane and nitrous oxide to sequestering these gases. That's in itself an agricultural revolution. It's supposed to happen within the next 20 years. That's assumed in the models. And it's also assuming your point, Jordan, that intact nature on land, so essentially our big forest systems, the boreal forest, the temperate forest, and the tropical forest, will continue to suck up roughly 25% of the carbon dioxide that we emit, so staying intact, healthy nature. And we're also assuming that the ocean will continue to suck up another 25%, which it has been doing historically, and that requires a stable, very forgiving biogeophysical ocean system. And as if that was not enough, the models finally assume an enormous wedge on carbon dioxide removal technologies, so-called CDR, which is expected on the second half of this century to scale to enormous levels. I mean, in the order of 5, 6, 7, sometimes even 10 billion tons of carbon dioxide being removed per year. And remember, we emit 40 per year, so it's like 25% of global emissions to be removed. Now, all of this has to happen simultaneously. We have to act on all these fronts simultaneously. Get off fossil fuels, transform the food system, invest in nature on land, invest in the oceans, and remove carbon through technologies. That is what can enable us, once we now breach 1.5, to avoid reaching 3 and minimizing what we call overshoot and bring us back to 1.5. And we would still be peaking emissions at these best scenarios at roughly 1.7 degrees Celsius, which is already a big pain and huge suffering for millions of people in the world, and then bringing us back. And we don't even know if the tipping point systems will survive this. And we certainly know that the tropical coral reef systems will not survive, or at least large parts of them will not survive. And the mountain glaciers, for example, in Europe are very likely to not be able to survive even this best scenario. And just look at what happened in Nepal and Tibet. We have a whole lineup of glaciers in the Tibetan plateau that are losing mass at a rate that is unprecedented and are at risk of creating the kind of disasters which occur even before we even reached above 1.5. So indeed, it's a global sustainability transformation. It has to happen fast. I know this comes across as being kind of overwhelming. It is overwhelming, but let me just close by saying the following, which is why scientists like myself get doubly frustrated of our lack of action. We have the solutions. You know, that's what's so frustrating today. What I just described to you is, of course, a global transformation, but it's actually not fantasy. It's not utopia. We have the solutions to do it. We know how we can transform the global food system and feed humanity with sustainable, regenerative agricultural systems. This is possible to do. We don't have to destroy nature. We don't have to expand into the Amazon rainforest and destroy our last wetlands and peatlands and permafrost and forests. So, you know, it's a transition towards something that is doable. It's the question of scale and pace, which is the challenge.
2: Yeah, and I suppose at the time we're living through a cost of living crisis, there's lots of wars going on. And so the people in charge are, you know, inundated with various issues that they're trying to sort alongside this big global transformation that you're discussing. I'd really like to talk to you a bit more about CDR, this carbon dioxide removal, because I think a lot of people might not have heard of it. They might have heard of planting trees, but they certainly won't have heard of some of the sort of technologies that draw out this carbon dioxide from the atmosphere and store it. So can you just talk to us a little bit about what they are and how they relate to overshoot?
4: Yeah, no, sure. So CDR is short for carbon dioxide removal. And CDR comes in kind of two big categories, just as you point out. One is what you normally call conventional CDR, and that is basically investing in working with the photosynthesis. So it's working with nature, afforestation, different forms of conservation, having plantations where you can even transform above ground biomass into char and then kind of plow it back down in the soil. It's called BECCS. It's kind of biological carbon capture. So that's one category where you work with nature. That's really good, but I'll come back to why it has its limitations. But it's actually one of the, you know, the photosynthesis is like the most effective way we know to remove carbon dioxide, because photosynthesis is carbon dioxide plus water gives us sugar, which builds the basis for all life on Earth. And that is a very well-adapted process. Then you have the unconventional CDR, which is, to put it simple, engineered technologies. Now, we need them, and they need to be scaled very fast. And these include several types of technologies. And the most established one is so-called CCS, carbon capture and storage. It's an old technology. It's basically in coal-fired plants or different energy utilities, when the smoke reaches the chimney, you can have technologies that filter that smoke and remove the carbon dioxide. And through quite energy-intensive processes, you can compress that carbon dioxide into liquid form and then press it back down into the geological formations where it originated from. So this is kind of what I call black-to-black carbon removal. We take up black carbon in the form of oil, coal, and gas, which are old geological deposits from 100 million years ago. We burn them, release them into the atmosphere. We release them out of the bottle, which is then causing the problems. And if we then remove them with technologies and plug them back into the planet's inner core, we permanently remove them. So these are technologies that are needed, and they actually work, and they are real removals. The problem with these systems, as you can imagine, is that they're very expensive. CCS is the most conventional one. Then you have other systems, and one system that many are hoping a lot for and investing a lot of R&D on is so-called DAC, direct air capture, which is basically massive fans that filter through air and through different filters are able to take away the carbon dioxide, again, concentrate it and plug it back into geological formation. So these are technologies that exist. They actually work. The problem is that when you put a price to it, someone has to pay. And that is what is our challenge, because it would raise petrol prices. It raises prices on all consumption and production. I say this because it's quite exciting that even direct air capture technologies, like the most expensive and advanced technologies, now can show evidence that they can remove carbon at costs of roughly $500 per ton of carbon dioxide. Now, in the policy regime, the highest price on carbon so far is the European Union so-called emission trading scheme, the ETS, which is what we charge, we ask industries to what they have to pay for emit a ton of carbon dioxide. That cost has reached at a highest level, $100 per ton of carbon dioxide. So we're far from 500. So that is the challenge. However, it's not an unthinkable situation that we in the next, 10 years might actually have prices on carbon increasing so much that CDR technologies may actually become cost effective. And that is essentially one track of trying to get scaling of CDR.
2: One thing I was really shocked about when I read the United Nations Environmental Programme's Overshoot report was the scale at which we would need to do some of these CDR techniques. And I'm just going to quote something to you, because this, I think I ended up saying to you, Jordan, after I'd read it, I cannot believe this, that it would take 100 years of planting trees and forest management at the current state and zero residual CO2 emissions, so bringing emissions right down to CO2, to bring back warming by 0.1 degrees Celsius. And so the scale of which we need to, say, plant trees actually gives us very little bang for buck when we're talking about 2.7 or 3 degrees of warming.
4: No, that is a correct assessment. And that brings me back to the point why I'm not super enthusiastic over, let's call it the conventional CDR, meaning afforestation and kind of planting trees. And the reason for that is not that it's bad to plant trees. It's fantastic to plant trees. The problem is, as you point out, that it's doubtful that it will have such large positive results. And that is what worries me a lot.
5: Johan, we've mentioned tipping points a few times. Help us understand what those tipping points are and where the danger comes if the temperature does keep rising.
4: Yeah, so tipping point is defined as follows. So as I mentioned earlier, we now understand that planet Earth is a self-regulating system which has interactions and feedbacks. And many of the large systems on Earth fulfill the following criteria. They have what we call multiple stable states. So here you have the Grüner Ice Sheet. It is 3,000 meters thick, so it's a very high altitude, and it has two feedbacks. Feedback one is anyone who's climbed up a mountain knows that higher up you go, the colder it gets. So it's a self-cooling feedback to have a white surface ice at a very high elevation. So it's a kind of a self-cooling system. But not only that, it's a white surface, and this is called albedo. It's the reflectivity of the color of the planet, and the color of the ice sheet is so white that 90% of incoming heat is reflected back to space. So the ice sheets are like planetary air conditioners. These are massive cooling bodies. And when these systems start melting, they get lower and lower and lower. So you have this altitude decline. And at a certain altitude, you come to a precise point where the system absorbs more heat than it reflects back, both because of color and because of elevation. And that's the tipping point. At that point, you cannot turn back. At that point, the system will irreversibly melt, whatever you do, because all evidence shows that it's very difficult to turn that process around. And we've mapped now the 16 large tipping point systems on planet Earth that regulate the climate system and that have these multiple stable states. And six of them are, and the uncertainty ranges are wide. That has to always be reminded. We have difficulties in getting the precision on exactly when they are at risk of tipping. But six of them are likely, likely means a 50-50 chance of crossing their thresholds if we exceed 1.5 degrees Celsius permanently. Science has not been yet able to really investigate, can these systems survive a short overshoot? We do not know, to be honest. It enters risk. But if we permanently exceed, then the Greenland ice sheet, the West Antarctic ice sheet, these two ice sheets, just those two, are equivalent to 10 meter sea level rise. So it would not mean like a tsunami Monday morning. It may take 1,000 years for the Greenland ice sheet to permanently melt, but it would add 7 meter sea level rise. Sea level rise would accelerate, but it would be unstoppable. That's the whole issue. To put it simple, we use this science as a way of informing humanity why 1.5 degrees Celsius is a limit to take seriously. And that therefore, of course, we have to stay within the carbon budget that can avoid that we exceed it.
2: I think you made an important point there, Johan, because I think there's a danger of being fixated in the number that we might climb to, 2.7 degrees, 3 degrees. But actually, it's also about the amount of time we stay above 1.5 that seems to be really significant for the tipping points. Jordan and I have one final question for you. When we were researching this program, as you said, that can be quite overwhelming, some of the things we've been talking about. And we wanted, looks like from the Zoom call that you're not living in a bunker just yet. Maybe you're digging one, I don't know. But what is it that makes you sort of so, I don't know, is hopeful the right word? Are you an optimist about all of this?
4: To begin with, I can reassure you, I have not dug a bunker.
2: There's some natural light shining here.
4: I'm sitting here in my beautiful office in Potsdam at the Science Park here, the Einstein Science Park here in Potsdam. So, no. And I'm absolutely powered up to continue the fight. And the reason for this is that I am quite optimistic. I mean, to begin with, which you pointed at, Greyer, earlier in our conversation, that we have so many positive signs. I would even argue that we have actually turned a corner. It's not a question if we will be able to phase out coal, oil, and gas. We are in the beginning of the end of the fossil fuel-driven global economy. Our challenge is, will we be too late? That's our challenge. It's not a question if, it's a question, how do we do this now? And therefore, it's really worth the effort. The window is still open. It's narrow, but it's still open. We don't have evidence that we've knocked over the planet in an irreversible journey of self-warming. So it's still possible to turn this around, and we have the solutions. And we know that if we scale the solutions of healthy food, clean energy, better consumption production patterns will give us a more prosperous and more equitable and more modern and attractive future. So we are sitting with the winning story, and it's definitely worth the effort of doing everything we can to move the dial and shift the direction.
5: Johan, thank you so much for speaking to us today.
4: Thanks for inviting me.
2: Thank you.
5: And thank you for listening. Don't forget, if you have a climate question of your own, then email theclimatequestion@bbc.com.
2: The production team were Diane Richardson, Simon Watts, Philip Bull, Melanie Stewart-Smith, and Tom Brignall. I'm Greg Jackson.
5: And I'm Jordan Dunbar. From all of us, goodbye.
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1: In 1958, Mexican-American rock and roll pioneer Richie Valens unleashed La Bamba on the world. Chances are you've heard it. But what you might not know is that La Bamba comes from a style of Mexican music with deep African roots. Georges Collinet with you on Afropop Worldwide from PRX. On today's program, we trace the musical legacy of Africa in Mexico.
2: When I hear Afro-Mexican, I usually think of the very fundamental ethnicity in the component of Mexican culture that has been erased from cultural memory.
1: As ethnomusicologist Alejandro Madrid suggests, the African contribution to Mexico has been little discussed over the years, but it turns out that Mexico has a rich black history. In this Hip Deep edition, we take a road trip across Mexico to explore that history through sound and via conversations with musicians, scholars, journalists, and ordinary Mexicans. Up ahead, we learn how Son Jarocho music became cool again after being rescued from near extinction. Then we visit Afro-Mexican communities in the Costa Chica region fighting for cultural recognition. And we'll stop by the Golden Age dance halls of Mexico City and hear how the Afro-Cuban danzón became the sound of the nation. All that and more ahead on La Bamba, the Afro-Mexican story. To start us off, here is a song by Jarana Beat, a U.S.-based group that draws on Afro-Mexican sounds. This is Y Nada Más.

0: That was Y Nada Más by Jara Nabit. I'm Josh Collinet with La Bamba, the Afro-Mexican story on Afropop Worldwide. Okay, so when you tell people you're doing a radio show on Afro-Mexican music, a common response to get, even in Mexico, is there's no such thing as Afro-Mexican music. There are no black people in Mexico. Well, wrong. Which is why we're going to start today with a little history lesson. Allow me to introduce our first guest.
1: My name is Ben Vinson.
0: Ben is professor at Johns Hopkins University and author of several books about Afro-Mexican history.
1: The history is not an exclusive story of slavery. As the Spaniards arrived, they brought with them African auxiliaries who came in some cases as slaves, in some cases as workers and field hands and conquerors, quite frankly.
0: As the conquest went on, much of Mexico's indigenous population began to die off from disease and to feel the labor shortage. Enslaved Africans were brought in large numbers. Then, starting around 1640, the importation of slaves fell off sharply. Blacks in Mexico began to blend in with European and indigenous populations of the country, more so than anywhere else in Latin America.
1: By 1810 or so, 10% of the population of Mexico is peoples of African descent. 10%. That is roughly analogous to the population here in the United States at that particular moment in time.
0: One place where blacks thrived in colonial Mexico was military service. In the 18th century, Afro-Mexicans often dominated local militias. As a result, some of Mexico's great military heroes were of African descent. For example, José Morelos.
1: Really a major guerrilla fighter that helped liberate Mexico with the assistance of other peoples of African descent. According to rumor, he wore what we might call a stocking cap, really a handkerchief over his head to hide his curly locks so that people wouldn't see him as someone of African descent.
0: Even more renowned, Vicente Guerrero.
1: Vicente Guerrero, of course, was one of the presidents of Mexico, Barack Obama, 1829, if you will, and in fact was responsible for abolishing slavery.
0: These are the kind of people who have entire Mexican states named after them. We're talking major figures in the national consciousness. Yet their African heritage was never celebrated. And here is why.
1: But what happens is that beginning in 1820s, when Mexico liberates itself from Spain, there's a new dialogue that starts to arise around citizenry.
0: Cultural theorists of the time come up with the idea of Mexico's raza cósmica, a powerful cosmic race that emerges out of the mix of European and indigenous bloodlines.
1: The moment had passed to really integrate Afro-Mexicans into the national image. Native populations were embraced and extolled in the sensibility of the nation.
0: At the same time, other African-descended peoples from places like Cuba, the U.S., and Jamaica begin to settle in Mexico.
1: What happens is that as these new blacks come in from other parts of the world, they create a convenient mechanism for Mexican politicians, etc., to say that we don't have blacks here. These are foreigners. So it's an out for Mexican politicians that they use because, quite frankly, in the 19th century, it wasn't great to depict your country as having peoples of African descent.
0: Yet African descent was and still is there in Mexico. You just need to know where to look.
1: If you look at the surnames of certain individuals, sometimes you'll see someone named Juan Pardo or Julia Moreno, literally meaning Julia Black, Juan Brown. Those are clues to possible Afro-Mexican links that go back for generations.
0: Beyond these ancestral links, there are certain regions of the country where black heritage is more visible. One is Veracruz State on the Caribbean coast. Another is the Costa Chica of Guerrero on the Pacific side. Recently, there's been a new wave of interest in exploring all of this heritage in Mexico. No es paranoia, es de prejuicio. No es fácil siempre entrar a los lugares por la puerta de servicio. Vivimos en el mito del mestizo y democracia racial, de la armonía nacional.
1: Beginning in the 1980s, something came about known as the Mexican Third Route Movement. It was a kind of government-sponsored initiative that sought to look at all of Mexico's heritage, but specifically looking at its third root or its black root. And this has led to an efflorescence, if you will, of kind of cultural re-engagement. Dance groups, theater groups, radio shows, Afro-Mexican hip-hop, lots of other things that are taking place.
0: Which brings us to our main topic today, music. There are several types of music associated with Afro-Mexicans, but the most well-known is Son Jarocho. Here's a song from one of the greats, Afro-Mexican harpist and singer, La Negra Graciana.

0: Son Jarocho from La Negra Graciana. To research this program, our producer Marlon Bishop crisscrossed Mexico by car, meeting with musicians and local experts. His first stop was in southern Veracruz, a small town called Chinameca.
1: Chinameca is much like any other small town in Mexico. Cinder block homes painted in bright hues, the aroma of marinated pork hanging in the air. I'm here for the town's Fiesta Patronal, or annual Saints Day party. Every town in Mexico has one. It's not unlike a country fair in the U.S. There are carnival games and a Ferris wheel, and even one of those swinging boat rides. But there's also something else. Off to one side of town, there's a stage set up with bands playing Son Jarocho, the folk music of Veracruz. People clap politely after each group, but the stage show isn't why people are here. Not really. They're here for the fandango. Four guys haul out a small wooden platform and plop it down in the middle of the street. A couple of people approach the platform and begin to strum jaranas, a kind of stringed instrument similar to a guitar.

0: Soon there are maybe 50 musicians, all playing at once. Finally, a couple gets up on the platform and begins to dance, stomping rhythmically. And just like that, the music gets a drum beat. Dancers keep their upper bodies rigid as their feet fly. They never touch, yet there's a certain sexiness to the dance as they flirtatiously circle each other, eyes locked. After a few minutes, they leave the stage, and another couple replaces them. The fandango is the combination of a jam session and a dance party, and it's where Son Jarocho really lives, not in concert halls or three-minute recordings. Take it from Eliel Torres, a member of legendary Jarocho group Mono Blanco.
1: Lo bonito del fandango es que un son puede durar desde un minuto.
2: The cool thing about the fandango is that one song can last between 1 minute and a whole day. I once was at a festival where I played El Siki Siri from 3 a.m. until noon the next day.
0: This can happen because in Son Jarocho, songs don't really have set lyrics. The musicians take turns singing versos, little stanzas of poetry. Meanwhile, others take solos on their instruments. Like in jazz, a song isn't a strict roadmap. It's more like a suggestion, a framework for the music to grow out of.

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1: Almost everyone here is in their teens and early 20s. Jose Luis Hernandez is 18.
2: Aquí en el estado de Veracruz, ya es un jarocho ahorita, se ve como una moda.
3: Here in Veracruz State, son jarocho is in style for young people. Kids seek out son jarocho because it's like, my friend is playing jarana, and I want to play jarana too.
1: I ask Viviriana Facundo, another young partygoer, why she likes son jarocho. Her answer, la convivencia, a great Spanish word that means basically the way we live together. She says the son jarocho scene is like a family.
4: La convivencia que se genera porque
5: because it's not something you do yourself. You get together with others and mix and meet new people that you get along with and who have similar tastes as you.
1: These are, mind you, hyper-connected 21st century kids. They hang out on Facebook all day and have Lady Gaga ringtones on their phones. But at the same time, Veracruz has become this alternate universe where young people, a lot of them at least, have become really passionate about their traditional culture. How did this happen? Well, it's a long story. Here to help us out is Alejandro Madrid.
6: I'm associate professor of Latin American and Latino studies at the University of Illinois at Chicago.
1: Okay, time for a little Son Jarocho 101.
6: The Son Jarocho is part of a larger complex of music in Mexico, the complex of Son music.
1: Son draws from Spanish poetic forms and is played on different string instruments with roots in medieval Spain. But in Veracruz, there was another element. During the colonial era, the city of Veracruz was the port of entry for everything coming into Mexico, including the slave trade. As a result, the region has historically been home to a large number of people of African ancestry.
6: So Son Jarocho is in a way, the sound of the racial and cultural mixing that was taking place in Veracruz. The incorporation of the wooden dance floor where people do the zapateado. People tend to believe that comes from the African traditions.
1: Jarocho, by the way, is a nickname for people and things from Veracruz. It started out as an insult.
6: But I think what most people mean when they use the word jarocho today is they mean sort of irreverent, and they claim that this is sort of one of the characteristics of the people of Veracruz. They don't take themselves very seriously.
1: Son jarocho developed in Veracruz over the centuries, but it didn't really leave until the 20s, when the Mexican government started sending anthropologists to go around Mexico and document the country's folklore. State by state. The first well-known jarocho recording artist was Andres Huesca, who was basically like the 1930s Jimi Hendrix of the jarocho folk harp. Just listen to him shred this thing.

0: cabezas de sol. Eso es un jarocho que bailaba Don Simón. Bailen, bailen, bailen y no dejen de bailar. Eso es un costeño tan bonito y singular.
1: That was La Cumbamba by Andres Huesca and his trio Huracana. Huesca achieved a little bit of fame for Son Jarocho in Mexico City as early as the 30s, but the music really blew up during the presidential campaign of 1946.
2: One of the candidates for the Mexican presidency happened to be from Veracruz, and there was all this push of culture from Veracruz, and among this culture was Son Jarocho, which is said to be the favorite music of this candidate.
1: The candidate's name was Miguel Alemán, and he won.
2: So during his period as president in the 1950s, Son Jarocho sort of became popular again because of political reasons, basically.

0: La Bamba is one of the most traditional Son Jarocho songs, said to date back to the 17th century. Whoever originally wrote it, it was a 17-year-old Mexican-American kid from Los Angeles who immortalized it. Richard Valenzuela, better known as Richie Valens, was a rock and roll teen sensation of Chicano heritage. In 1958, Valens signed a recording contract with Del Rey Records and put out a few singles that vaulted him to superstardom before dying tragically in a plane crash less than a year later. One of the first singles was a cover of La Bamba. It taught teens around the world to sing along. No soy marinero, soy capitán, soy capitán. After the La Bamba craze passed, Jarocho died down again. But towards the end of the 70s, there was another revival.
1: In the 1970s, there was this movement of music throughout Latin America that emphasized local folk traditions.
0: There were musicians like Victor Jara in Chile or Carlos Puebla in Cuba, young, politically left, and searching for musical identities in indigenous and Afro-Latino traditions. And this part of the story brings us back to why all those kids in Chinameca were proudly strumming their jaranas. Just a short drive from there in Jaltipan is a lime green compound called the Center for Son Jarocho Documentation. On Thursday evenings, its courtyard fills with children who come for the weekly jarana workshop. For 15 years, the class has been taught by Benito Cortez, who believes teaching Son Jarocho is about more than strumming patterns.
2: O sea, el Son Jarocho, al final de cuentas, más que un género musical, es todo un complejo
3: de códigos. Son Jarocho, in the end, is more than a genre of music. It's a whole complex of cultural codes that you use not just to have fun, but for communication. And this is really important.
2: Y eso es muy importante, ¿no?
0: Benito is a member of Los Cojelites, one of the country's top Son Jarocho groups. Here at the center, the band all lives together, cooks together, and of course, plays music together.

0: Both the band and the center were started by a guy named Ricardo Perry.
1: Hace, digamos,
2: 35 years ago, Son Jarocho was in a bad state.
0: Ricardo grew up in Jaltipan, but had left to pursue an academic career in literature. During the Mexican economic crisis of 1994, he returned home to check on his parents and saw what he felt was a cultural crisis in his hometown.
1: Era el relevo de generación en generación donde los padres le enseñaban a los hijos.
2: Traditionally, the son was passed down from generation to generation, from father to son. But this system broke due to the process of industrialization. Another society came to impose their way of life on us, and it began to extinguish the son jarocho.
0: Watered down versions of son jarocho could be found serenading tables in tourist towns. But the real stuff, the community fandangos, were fading. And so, Ricardo started working with like-minded artists to set up jarocho workshops.
2: And this began to bring back son jarocho.
0: Since then, things have really turned around. And it's not just because of Los Cojelites. They're one of several bands that are taking part in this revival, alongside older groups like Son de Madera and Mono Blanco. Together, they've created a new model for a band, one that goes beyond performing and recording. They see themselves more as cultural workers, researching, documenting, and most importantly, teaching the music. After the workshop, Ricardo and Los Cojelites close up the center for the night. It's hard work to keep the place going. They don't charge a single peso for the classes, and the government offers zero support. The place basically runs on their shared passion to help revive the culture. I had to ask Ricardo, why? Why really is it so important for people to maintain their traditions?
1: Eso es lo que nos da la identidad, ¿no? El querer ser lo que nosotros somos, ¿no? Y defender eso que somos aquí.
2: This is what gives us our identity. It gives us the desire to be who we are and to defend who we are. Our foods, our ways of being, our language.
1: Entonces eso es lo que nos hace, pues.
2: All this makes us into
1: alguien.
2: Somebody.
0: This is what Son Jarocho teaches, that where you're from is more than just a place. It's everything you are, and it's worth fighting for.

0: That was Los Cojolites with El Palomo. The Son Jarocho revival isn't just in Veracruz. Some of the biggest and boldest fandangos are happening in the U.S. From Texas to Chicago, a new generation of Chicano youth are flocking to the genre. But there's a twist with the U.S. Jarocho groups. They're often closely tied to political activism, and one such band is Las Cafeteras. Band member Daniel French told us the story of how a group of young L.A. activists found their musical calling.
1: A lot of us met at a community garden called the South Central Farm. It was the largest urban garden in the U.S. And hundreds of families were eating organic food that they were growing themselves in, like, really poor South L.A. neighborhood. We learned Son Jarocho music at our community center called the Eastside Cafe. So we turned from like a Son Jarocho student group playing more and more. Over time, we turned into a band. Canonized Son Jarocho bands came through and gave us workshops, you know, Los Cojolites. And they would sit there with us maybe for like 2 hours and just be like, you don't have the strum right. Just keep doing it, you know?

0: Yeah, so in California, there's a big, you know, Son Jarocho movement. They call it the Movimiento Jaranero or Jaranero movement. Son Jarocho is very accessible. Once you have a jarana, it's very easy to sort of get in the mix because of the fandango. The fandango allows for people to not have to be experts to participate. It allows for people to kind of absorb what's going on and just jump in. If you know a couple chords, you can kind of like fumble through it. Also, Son Jarocho is very improvisational, so like it invites you to make up your own story, and you're dancing in the fandango and you start like saying like how cute that girl is who's dancing and how you'd like to talk to her after the fandango or whatever, you know, like how smoggy LA air is. We basically play music that's inspired by Son Jarocho music, but we'll throw in like ska or hip hop or a little bit of cumbia. I grew up going to spoken word slams and like emceeing and freestyling all the time. So we break stuff down in hip hop and we'll break down, you know, colonialism or like Mexican history and how one of the major generals in the Mexican Revolution was Afro-Mexican.
1: The Underground Railroad also ran south, which led black folks to freedom with Mexico right there to receive them.
0: Man, in LA, there's tension often between black and brown people, African-American communities and Latino communities. And so we use Son Jarocho as a way to uplift the narrative that we share as people of color, stories of struggle, stories of freedom, stories of joy through struggle. Fandango is a participatory space, man. It's the sort of democracy or environment where everyone can be within a structure. They can kind of do their thing. And I think that those are the kinds of spaces we want to create where people can just be. And so for us, man, it's Son Jarocho is a way to uplift people, invite them to tell their stories and look at each other and see like, man, we share this world. And we want to invite people to say, how can we make it better together?

0: That was Las Cafeteras with their take on Chuchumbe, a Son Jarocho standard. Well, one question that their story brings up is, why Son Jarocho? There are dozens of folkloric music styles in Mexico. Why has this one become this potent symbol of Chicano identity? Ethnomusicologist Alejandro Madrid says it all comes down to the essence of the fandango.
1: The fandango is the community celebration, and this is what makes Son Jarocho very different from other more commercial types of Latino music.
0: So in the U.S., where a lot of value is placed on individualism, Son Jarocho is a form of rebellion.
1: It's basically going against the mainstream culture. They are emphasizing community. They're emphasizing relations with family, with friends, as opposed to emphasizing individual success. So in that sense, it is kind of revolutionary. It's very radical in terms that, you know, it goes against a central belief of American culture. El Son Jarocho es la bandera de un pueblo en acción. Caminemos y empecemos.

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Photos, playlists, and a short documentary series we filmed and produced in Mexico. All that at afropop.org. Coming up, we hear about chilena and cumbia from the Afro-Mexican communities of the Costa Chica. And we check out the lavish danzón ballrooms of Mexico City. I'm Georges Collinet, and you're listening to Afropop Worldwide from PRX.

0: Okay, we're back and heading across to Mexico's Pacific coast. Just south of Acapulco in the state of Guerrero is a stretch of coast known as the Costa Chica. It's the part of the country with the strongest Afro-Mexican presence. Historian Ben Vinson sets the scene for us.
1: This is an area that until the 1960s or so was, as some have described, a region forgotten in time. This is a part of the country that didn't get highways until the 1960s. And so, given its isolation and exclusion, this was a part of the country that has developed its Afro-descendant population from the colonial times with minimal interruption from outside.
0: The Costa Chica is made up of sleepy, sun-drenched towns like Cruz Grande, where we met Afro-Mexican activist Benigno Gallardo. Benigno leads an organization called the National Afro-Mexican Movement. Their goal is to have Afro-Mexicans officially recognized as an ethnic minority.
2: We understand that if the government recognized us, we would receive the resources to invest in the research and diffusion of our culture.
0: The government provides special economic support to native communities. The way Benigno sees it, the Afro-Mexicans of the Costa Chica are a unique group and should receive the same support as well.
2: There are many things we need to conserve. The son de artesa, our dances.
0: Son de artesa, also known as the chilena, is the traditional music of the coast. Here's an example. La San Marqueña by Los Hermanos Molina.

0: cuando no había tanta sonorización.
1: When there wasn't so many sound systems, all the dances here were done with harps and guitars. Not anymore. Little by little, it's dying out.
0: Ahora no. Entonces poco a poco lo vamos perdiendo.
2: Benigno took us to see his cousin, Lalo Gallardo, who brought out his harp and performed the Chilena for us, accompanied by his two teenage sons. Lalo comes from a long line of traditional musicians. His father and grandfather were both important composers.

0: La chilena, pues, son, según los comentarios de mi papá, de otros señores, que viene de la cueca.
1: The chilena, according to my father, came from the cueca.
2: La cueca is a folk dance from Chile. According to legend, it was brought here long ago by Chilean settlers headed to California during the gold rush. Afro-Mexicans then took it and adapted it to their tastes. Lalo is now one of the last harpists on the coast.
0: Y así hemos tratado de alimentar esto, conservarlo.
1: And we've tried to nurture this, to conserve it, because it's not something that's going to make us rich. We do this because we like it, and because it's the tradition of our family.
2: Well, there is no way to make a living playing chilenas anymore. Lalo does mariachi gigs to get by. Benigno, the activist, hopes that Afro-Mexican recognition will change that by bringing in funds to support artists like Lalo. The problem is that not everybody is on board with the idea.
3: Íbamos a las reuniones.
4: We would go to these meetings and they would tell us there are no black people in Mexico. We would tell them that yes, there were. But the paradox was that we'd come back to the coast and the black people themselves didn't want to be black.
2: Despite the flurry of interest in all things Afro-Mexican, the community itself has been ambivalent about embracing a black identity. Here's local journalist and poet Eduardo Añorbe.
5: La gente aquí habla en términos más concretos, más sencillos como lo costeño, ¿no?
6: People here use other terms for themselves, such as coast people.
5: No hay mucha preocupación por llamarse.
6: There's not much preoccupation with defining oneself.
2: Eduardo says, for example, he only started to think of himself as Afro-Mexican when he left the Costa Chica to go to university, and people saw him differently.
5: Yo no sabía que era negro.
6: I didn't know I was black.
5: Porque cuando vives
6: because when you live here, you don't have to know what you are.
5: Eres.
6: You just are. Eres. And it was traumatic for me to find out that I was
5: siempre está ligado a lo
6: at
5: negro,
6: first,
5: negro.
6: Because blackness is always associated with negative things.
2: Benigno's National Afro-Mexican Movement has been working to change that. In 2012, they sent out a survey and found 100,000 people in Guerrero State that chose to identify themselves as Afro-Mexican, more than ever before.
7: To some extent, people have to self-identify.
2: This is Anita Gonzalez, author of a book about Costa Chica dance and performance called Afro-Mexico, Dancing Between Myth and Reality.
7: The whole idea of being Afro-Mexican is a new idea to Mexico. So there's a political battle to have people named Afro-Mexican so that resources then can then be directed to very poor communities who have been discriminated against because of their skin color. It's like naming the beast is the first step, and then funding the beast is the second step. And then all of that is different from how people see themselves and their personal identity. And you have all of those factors arguing over one another in Mexico.
2: Yep, it's pretty complicated. But Eduardo Añorbe, the poet we just heard from, says that to understand the soul of the Costa Chica, you have to leave the politics aside and take a close look at the music. There you'll find songs about the difficult life of a fisherman or the beauty of a dark-skinned woman.

But Eduardo says you have to look beyond the chilena to the music people actually still listen to on the coast. Cumbia. The Costa Chica has developed its own unique style of cumbia, defined by fast tempos and reverby guitar licks.

The songs, Eduardo says, contain hints to deeply held cultural values. Take, for example, this song, Vida del Campesino, or Life of a Peasant by Bertín Gómez.

0: Él dice, se viene el tiempo de agua.
1: He says,
0: trabajo,
1: the waters come,
0: tierra, trabajo,
1: I'll work the earth
0: dinero,
1: and make money.
0: Gané,
1: then with this money that I'll earn, I'll spend it all enjoying myself. I'll go out partying.
0: Hay una filosofía allí.
1: And there's a philosophy there.
0: Pero a veces,
1: but we're sometimes not taught to see it. I had to go through a whole process before I saw the beauty in it.
0: Para ver esa belleza.
2: Sometimes the Costa Chica's Afro-Mexican heritage isn't expressed just in the lyrics, but in the rhythms. There's another style of dance music here that sounds like nothing else in Mexico. It's called Merequetengue. Here's a taste by Orquesta La Baridora.

0: Julia Merequetengue by Orquesta La Baredora. You're listening to La Bamba, the Afro-Mexican story on Afropop Worldwide. 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Okay. The African presence in Mexican music isn't just about Afro-Mexicans. Mexico has long been a hub for Afro-Cuban music, from son to mambo and salsa. And for the final chapter of today's episode, we leave the coast and head to the dance halls of Mexico City, where a vintage Cuban music style is still all the rage. Producer Marlon Bishop picks up the story.
1: Otra vez. I'm at a dance class at a cultural center in Mexico City. Four couples are trying to pull off a new move. This is danzón, and according to teacher Beatriz Almanza, it takes a lot of work to do it right.
2: El danzón es un baile pues complejo que se requiere de disciplina.
3: Danzón is a complex dance that requires discipline. It requires careful listening to the music. It requires learning the steps.
1: The class is taught by Beatriz and her husband, Fernando. The two met as students at a danzón class themselves, many moons ago. 15 years later, in 2010, they became the national danzón champions. For Beatriz, it's much more than an ordinary dance.
2: Me transmite una sensación de libertad.
3: It brings me a sensation of freedom, of pleasure. It invites you to enjoy life.
1: Wow, I'll have what she's having. By now, you might be wondering, what the heck is danzón anyway?
4: The danzón is a dance form that came from the black neighborhoods of Matanzas, Cuba.
1: This is ethnomusicologist Alejandro Madrid, who we heard from earlier in the show. He has a book coming out about danzón later this year.
4: It was developed by black musicians who played a type of music that was coming out of the habanera and the counter dance.
1: So we're talking Cuban music from before the days of the mambo or the cha-cha-cha. It has this kind of grand stateliness to it, like European formal dance music with a little Afro-Cuban twist.

0: That was Papa Montero by the orchestra of Antonio Maria Romeo. Now, take a look at a map. Cuba is so close to Mexico, they're practically touching.
1: Cuba was sort of in the middle of the way between Spain and Mexico, so everything passed through Cuba, going to Spain or going to Mexico.
0: By the early 20th century, Mexico City is full of Cubans.
1: There's many, many, many Cubans, musicians and also actors and actresses. The entertainment industry in Mexico was very strong during the 20th century. It was probably the strongest in Latin America. You know, people who were making movies or playing music, they went to Mexico because this was where their careers would be launched.
0: Everything Cuban was perennially in style. When danzón came, Mexicans thought it was the coolest thing since café con leche. It took off here, but it took off in kind of its own direction.
1: What happened in Mexico is that it developed into a very unique Mexican tradition in terms of the type of ensemble that was playing the music and how they were playing the music. And it was so pervasive that some people began to think that it was actually a Mexican genre of music.
0: Where the Cuban sound was more delicate with flutes and violins, Mexican danzón was all about big brassy orchestras and booming kettle drums. Take it from Mexican danzón composer and bandleader Alejandro El Chamaco Aguilar.
2: El danzón mexicano es más rumboso, más alegre.
3: The Mexican danzón has more rumba. It's more a beat. It really lets the danzón blossom.
0: One of the most famous bandleaders of the early period back in the 20s was the timbal player Consejo Valiente, nicknamed Acerina. Acerina was actually born in Cuba, but lived most of his life in Mexico, and is thought of today as a Mexican danzón artist. This is his classic, Nereidas.

0: That's Acerina y su Danzanera with Nereidas. As it happened, danzón was getting popular in Mexico. At the same time, another cultural industry in Mexico was booming, the film industry.
1: I would say that in the 1930s and 1940s, practically every single film will have, at some point, one danzón played in it.
2: La primera parte que da muchas vueltas.
1: The first sound film in Mexico, Santa, actually has a very interesting scene in which the main character is teaching someone else how to dance the danzón.
3: Santa, quiero que me enseñes a bailar danzón.
0: At the height of the danzón craze in the 40s and 50s, there were dozens of salones, or dance halls, in Mexico City. In the 60s, they started to disappear, but not entirely. Since 1937, Salón Los Ángeles has stood on a quiet block near downtown. Tuesday nights, they still host danzón orchestras. Walking into the Los Angeles feels like walking straight into a classic Mexican movie. The hall is massive and harshly lit, its walls covered with old photos. On the dance floor, about 100 mostly older couples carefully measure their steps as danzón blares from the bandstand. Arturo Castañeda is 65 and has been coming here for 40 years.
4: Many of the dance halls have closed by now. The Salón Los Angeles is the only traditional one that's still around.
0: Arturo met his wife Gloria dancing here. She says danzón has helped keep their fires burning over the years.
5: El danzón es, para mí, es un baile muy sensual, sexy.
6: Danzón for me is a really sexy dance because you dance really close to your partner. You have him right here in front of you. If you love the person, it feels really nice.
0: The dancers are dressed to the nines in glittery dresses and zoot suits. If you ask any of them, they'll tell you, danzón is as Mexican as mariachi. Case in point, César Gallardo.
7: Afortunadamente, yo creo que se baila mejor danzón aquí que en Cuba.
8: We dance better than the Cubans. Even though it's from Cuba, we dance danzón better here.
0: According to Alejandro Madrid, however, this idea is a relatively recent invention.
1: So in a sense, the Mexicanization of these Cuban sounds has to do with a nostalgic look at the past. And many of these people look at those movies and they identify the sense of nationality with this music that back then was considered Cuban and was considered foreign and was considered black. But now, when people look back at the 1950s, they don't look at this music as being foreign. They hear this music as being Mexican music.
0: They might have a point. Danzón has plenty of fans in Cuba, but in Mexico, it's gone through a real renaissance in recent years, with dance academies opening all over the country and over a dozen danzón orchestras working in Mexico City alone. And even though it's likely that few of the dancers at the Salón Los Ángeles feel a connection to Mexico's African heritage, the so-called third root, maybe this identification with the Afro-Cuban danzón is a subconscious way of reclaiming that history. Or maybe not. Maybe we should just take the advice of dancer César Gallardo.
8: All kinds of music are nice, but you really feel the danzón. It gets in you. You can't explain the feeling of dancing it. You just have to try it.
0: Why bother trying to understand the Mexican relationship to danzón with words when you could just do it with your feet?

the Danzón Orchestra of Chamaco Aguilar with El Violín Encantado. Well, that's all we have time for today. I hope you enjoyed our Afro-Mexican road trip. For more info, photos, playlists, and travel journals, visit our website, afropop.org. There's a lot of cool Afro-Mexican material up there, including a short documentary series we filmed in Mexico. You can find us on Facebook and follow us on X at afropopww.

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Additional thanks to Valerie Maczak, Annie Silver, Alexandra Hall, Greta Johnson, and Katie Ricciardi. My AfroPop partner is Sean Barlow. 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And I'm Georges Collinet.

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2: Today is something that producer Hannah Jaffe Walt has been collaborating on with reporter Nicole Hannah-Jones. And Nicole's version of this story, which is in the New York Times Magazine, is something that many, many people are discussing online right now. And I just want to say that if you have seen that article, there are a lot of things in what you're about to hear that are not in the article. Particularly, you'll get to hear at length from Nicole's daughter. And there are things that commenters are raising online that get interestingly addressed in our version. If you have no idea what I'm talking about, don't worry. All of this will become clear. And with that, here's Hannah Jaffe Walt talking with Nicole Hannah-Jones. These are recordings made as Nicole was in the process of writing that article.
3: I'm going to make sure we're recording.
4: All right.
3: Has it been 10 years since you've been in here?
4: I'm trying to think. I'm like, damn, I know it's been a long time. How long has it been?
3: That's Nicole. And this is a ritual I find myself in with some frequency at my age, beginning social interactions with an accounting of time that inevitably leads to a conversation about the kids, where they were then and where they are now.
4: And my child was just getting ready to start school.
3: Mm-hmm.
4: And now my child is a sophomore getting ready to celebrate her sweet 16.
3: That is wild.
4: That
3: really
4: is wild.
3: 16.
4: She will be 16 next month. Yeah. Time.
3: Nicole and I spent a lot of time talking about our kids 10 years ago and talking about schools. We were reporting together on education, specifically on inequality and systemic racism in American public schools, how decades of policy choices had left public schools deeply unequal, many schools completely neglected. And meanwhile, Nicole and I had little kids. And in our own lives, the conversation among parents was how to game the system to be sure that your children do not end up in one of those schools.
4: Literally, every middle-class parent, no matter what their race was like, you have to put her in, you know, talented and gifted prep courses because they test at 4, and you have to decide if you're going to put her in private school, but you're definitely not going to put her in the neighborhood school. And I lived in the heavily Black, high-poverty neighborhood.
3: These questions, what are you going to do about school, started right out of the gate.
4: I mean, my response was, she's one.
3: Mm-hmm.
4: And people would look at me like, oh, you're so naive. I remember people being like, you silly woman. And people actually felt that that was like not being a good parent, frankly.
3: This intense, often judgmental scramble is something parents in places all over America do. But in New York City, where Nicole and I live, it's arguably the most extreme version. Parents have spreadsheets of schools, endless advice. You're going to want to avoid this school, apply to this program, maybe move to a different neighborhood. Any contortion makes sense, not even to strive for an elite school,